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2: We're having a seasonably warm evening in Quartzsite, Parker, and Yuma as temperatures fall to about 60 degrees. Winds are at 5 to 15 miles per hour, but could gust between 20 and 25 miles per hour in all three cities. Tomorrow, we expect another sunny day with an afternoon high of 86 degrees.
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7: Live from NPR News in Culver City, California, I'm Dwayne Brown. A federal court is blocking Alabama's attempt to use a congressional map that favors Republicans. NPR's Debbie Elliott tells us that ruling comes in a long-running redistricting case over black representation.
8: A three-judge panel is granting a temporary injunction sought by black voters who argued the state is trying to use a map that the same federal court found to intentionally discriminate against them. Alabama's Republican-controlled legislature pushed through the redistricting plan earlier this month after the U.S. Supreme Court ruled in a Louisiana case that race should not be used to draw district lines. The black congressman whose district is threatened, Democrat Shamari Figures of Mobile, says he's pleased with the ruling, but notes the fight is far from over. Alabama Attorney General Steve Marshall says the state will immediately appeal to the U.S. Supreme Court. Debbie Elliott, NPR News.
7: The Israeli military is dismissing a former chief prosecutor over a controversy involving the alleged rape of a detainee from Gaza. The soldiers were reinstated to the military, as NPR's Daniel Estrin reports.
9: The case made headlines in 2024 when Israeli TV broadcast footage of Israeli soldiers leading away a Palestinian detainee, then holding up shields hiding their actions as they allegedly inserted an object into his rectum, causing injury. Five soldiers were indicted, causing demonstrations in support of the soldiers. The military's top prosecutor admitted to leaking the security camera footage, and she was suspended from her post. Now, the Israeli military chief is officially discharging her from the army. Israel's defense minister welcomed her dismissal, saying she harmed the soldier's reputation and deserves many years in prison. Charges were dropped against the soldiers. They were allowed to return to military service.
7: You're listening to NPR News. In Saudi Arabia, more than 1.5 million Muslims are taking part in the Hajj pilgrimage. It includes gathering for prayers where the Prophet Muhammad delivered his final sermon. Here's NPR's Aya Batraoui.
10: This year, the Hajj is taking place under the specter of the U.S.-Israeli war with Iran. Around 30,000 Iranian pilgrims are part of the Hajj this year, a sharp decline from the 90,000 Iranians given Saudi permits last year. Higher fuel and travel costs because of the Iran war have also made it more expensive to perform the Hajj this year. Pakistan's religious affairs minister told NPR it costs around $4,300 per pilgrim for a roughly three-week-long Hajj package. Indonesia's state-run news agency says the government there is helping to subsidize the cost a little. Most pilgrims wait decades to secure a Hajj visa and save up for a lifetime to pray in Mecca and return home with the honorary title of Hajji. Aya Batraoui, NPR News, UAE.
7: Flash flood watches are in effect from Louisiana to Georgia and Virginia, with some areas expecting up to 4 inches of rain and tornado threats. National Weather Service says 15 million people in the South are facing nearly a week of rain and potential heavy flooding. For many folks, the rain is welcome relief as the Southeast region has experienced some of the worst drought conditions in the country this year. Stocks finished mixed on Wall Street today. The Dow lost 118 points. 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
14: 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I'm Scott Detrow.
15: And I'm Sasha Pfeiffer. President Trump shook up the Republican Texas Senate primary runoff just after early voting began last week. He endorsed State Attorney General Ken Paxton over longtime incumbent Senator John Cornyn. That intra-party fight could make it tough for Republicans to prevail over Democrats in the midterm election for the Texas Senate seat. Houston Public Media's Andrew Schneider reports.
16: Both candidates made a final campaign swing through the Houston area in the days immediately after the president endorsed Paxton. Speaking in Katy, Texas last Wednesday, Paxton tore into Cornyn's long record of public service.
17: He's been in office for 42 years, since I was in college. Can you name one good accomplishment in those 42 years? I'm really asking. You know what? In 12 months plus 14 months, I've never had anybody answer that question.
16: The next day, Cornyn attacked Paxton before a gathering of Houston realtors. He argued the baggage Paxton carries from years of corruption allegations, including a 2023 impeachment trial that ended in acquittal, would hurt the Republicans not only in the Texas general election against the Democratic nominee, State Representative James Tallarico, but across the country.
18: The money that would have to be spent here in Texas to salvage a flawed candidate like Ken Paxton has to come from somewhere, and where it would likely come from is other key Senate races around the country, like Georgia, North Carolina, Michigan, New Hampshire. It would be hundreds of millions of dollars, and there's still a good chance that he would lose.
16: Those charges are mild compared to the language both sides have used in TV commercials and social media ads. Cornyn has repeatedly raised Paxton's marital infidelity as an issue of trust. Paxton's wife is divorcing him on, quote, biblical grounds. Paxton has accused Cornyn, without evidence, of supporting radical Islamists. James Bramble, a retired Army veteran from Cypress, Texas, is a Paxton supporter. He says he'd back Cornyn in the fall if Cornyn wins the primary runoff. But
19: if this is that close of a race, then that's an opportunity for Senator Cornyn to understand Texans are looking for a senator who are going to represent their values, Texas values, and he better do it.
16: Leo Vasquez, a corporate financial consultant in Houston, is voting for Cornyn. He wouldn't say whether he would back Paxton over Tallarico in November if Paxton is the Republican nominee.
20: If Paxton wins, I think the Republicans are going to be in a precarious position. I mean, the only thing benefiting us is that Tallarico seems like just another wingnut candidate way off to the left.
16: The last time a Democrat won a Senate seat from Texas was nearly 40 years ago. Mark Jones of Rice University recently conducted a poll of likely Republican voters. Both candidates have high unfavorability ratings, and he says that suggests supporters of the losing Republican may not back their party's nominee in the fall.
21: Some may not vote.
0: cast a protest vote for Libertarian Ted Brown, and in a few cases even choose James Tallarico.
16: Whoever Republicans choose as their nominee will have less than 5 months before the start of early voting for the general election to make the case why he, and not Tallarico, should be the next U.S. Senator from Texas. For NPR News, I'm Andrew Schneider in Houston.
14: Researchers may be able to start running experiments without ever setting foot in a lab. New technology, including artificial intelligence, is increasingly allowing them to delegate all kinds of tasks, from repetitive lab work to designing experience. NPR's Katie Riddle visits one company in Boston that is building something called an autonomous lab.
21: The origin story for this company called Ginkgo Bioworks begins with several graduate students from MIT. It was nearly two decades ago. They united around a shared idea.
22: We wanted to make biology easier to engineer, right? We believe that programming cells would ultimately be more important than programming computers.
21: Jason Kelly was one of those students. Now he's one of the company founders. Things like gene editing or testing new molecules typically take many hours of painstaking labor in the laboratory. These scientists wanted to replace the humans doing these tasks with robots. Not everyone believed this idea would work.
22: We were, you know, living on ramen, buying equipment on eBay, and we could not raise venture capital.
21: Then came the AI boom. In 2014, Kelly remembers reading a blog post by someone named Sam Altman, who, of course, went on to found artificial intelligence company OpenAI. Altman saw a way to use AI to automate biotechnology. The two got in touch. Eventually, the Silicon Valley money started flowing. Today, Ginkgo Bioworks labs are in a building overlooking the Boston Harbor. These engineers and researchers believe they are building the science labs of the future.
22: That's done on pipetting robots. I'll show you where we do that.
21: Kelly walks around in his automated lab. Robots encased in glass are all working on separate projects. A big screen shows a color-coded schedule of experiments that will be carried out on this day. A circuit that looks like an oversized toy train track runs through the room, delivering materials from one robot to another.
22: And it pulls plates up. That arm picks up the plate and puts it onto the device.
21: So instructing robots with AI, the scientists do all kinds of work here, like research on new kinds of drugs.
22: So that one there with the deep well, that has usually like actual live cells in it. That's why.
21: Also things like microbes for better fertilizer, creating proteins that will make snow or ice. Much of this work involves using AI to translate directions to the robots. Recently, the scientists here have been taking it a step further, empowering the AI to be the scientist. Reshma Shetty is another of the founders.
23: The really, really wild moment was the first time I saw a lab notebook entry written by the model.
21: Shetty recently worked on a collaboration with OpenAI, the company that created ChatGPT. They gave it a challenge.
23: So we just took off-the-shelf GPT-5 that everybody had access to and just said, like, please design a cell-free protein synthesis reaction. And we had no idea if it would even be able to make protein, right?
21: Usually, they give the AI agents very specific instructions, kind of like giving it a recipe. In this case, they asked ChatGPT to write its own recipe.
23: It was summarizing scientific data, analyzing it, and then actually generating new hypotheses.
21: Shetty says AI has already fundamentally changed the way she practices science.
23: Normally, I actually rush through designing my experiment because I need to get it done so that I can actually do all the pipetting in the lab and set it all up and then get it done before I go home.
21: Now she spends more time designing her experiments so that the robot can do them for her overnight. Some people caution these new scientific freedoms come with risk. Drew Indy studies bioengineering at Stanford.
24: The meta risk is that we delegate science to AI and lose our understanding of how to do science, right?
21: He warns these kinds of labs could someday become available to people with little to no scientific training.
24: I'm not excited about that.
21: Corrupt governments could produce viruses, he says, or create other biosecurity threats. Historically, says Indy, there just haven't been that many people who understand how to manipulate biology. That has made it difficult to weaponize until now.
24: It's been hard for people to really gain control over it. AI could nudge it a little bit more towards concentration of power.
21: Ginkgo Bioworks scientist Jason Kelly agrees. For better or worse, he foresees a day when anyone can work with these bots to run an experiment.
22: And then I do think you will have like a culture clash coming of what happens when everyday people can ask scientific questions.
21: Questions they will work to answer with assistance from science robots and increasingly robot scientists. Katie Riddle, NPR News, Boston. We'll be right back.
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2: From KEWC News, I'm Cisco Stargazer. The Regeneron International Science and Engineering Fair wrapped up Friday, May 15th, bringing this year's science fair competitions to a close. For a whole week, students from around the world gathered in Phoenix to present their findings, including Yuma, Jorge Covarrubias, Jessica Perez, Alba Sampson, and Stephanie Regalado from Harvest Preparatory Academy qualified to compete at ISEF. Their science teacher, Alfred Santos, was very excited for them.
3: I'm very proud of my students, I mean, not just them, but my entire class, because every student in my class created a different science project. I've seen them work really hard, and I just...
2: Each year, schools hold science fairs, and for many students, the story's over once they complete their project. But for others, that's just the beginning. Yuma students who win at their schools compete at the county level, and their journey can stop there too, unless they enter a regional fair. There, winners have a chance to become ISEF finalists, and that's how four high schoolers from HPA went on to represent Yuma at the global level this May.
4: At first, I couldn't believe it. It was like a dream. But then I got really excited for like the next steps coming up and then preparing to go to ISEF.
2: That was Jorge Covarrubias. His project titled Cactus Patch involved engineering a smart bandage and mobile app to monitor necrosis in saguaro cacti.
4: So my mobile application will help either gardeners or people that take care of the city's landscape be able to stop the saguaro necrosis uptick in the species. So like if one cactus gets infected, it can easily be treated and it won't affect all the cactuses.
2: As a senior nearing graduation, Covarrubias is focusing on college next.
4: I don't really know exactly like if I want to pursue plant pathology, or I'm also looking into biomedical engineering, and then I'm just trying to weigh my options before I head to college in the fall.
2: At ISEF, Jessica Perez, a junior, won a scholarship to Arizona State University, and despite the scope of her project, she's mainly interested in neuroscience. Perez's project was titled Drawn by Scent and looked into creating an eco-friendly pesticide using microbial volatiles. Microbial volatiles, she explained, are basically smells.
5: And so in nature, these bacteria have a very fundamental role. One of their roles is serving as chemical signals for all kinds of insects. So for a certain species, it might indicate a good mating site, inducing attraction, or for others, it might indicate pathogens, which could trigger repulsion.
2: Alva Sampson's project also looked into microbes, but with the purpose of fighting them. Her project titled Hermosura Natural produced an antimicrobial lipstick using epazote, guayaba leaf, jamaica, and cochineal pigment.
5: I did research on how many infections people get throughout the year, and as a young woman, well, obviously, I love makeup, so I was like, I need to find a safer way to go about this issue.
2: Sampson explained that she focused on using all natural traditional Mexican plants that would be good for the skin. She found that she was able to reduce certain staph bacteria and fungi, and she thinks this research opportunity was really good for her future career and goals. Those mainly concerned becoming a nurse. Competing at ISEF, however, has become a surprise along that journey.
5: This is my second year doing a research project, and to accomplish something so big already was like really shocking to me.
2: Lastly, Stephanie Regalado's project also dealt with traditional Mexican plants. Titled De la Raíz al Remedio, Regalado infused fiber gauzes made of agave.
8: The goal of the study was to determine how hierba de manso and cempasúchil compare in antibacterial effectiveness when incorporated into a fiber-based biomaterial.
2: In her project description for ISEF, she explained that access to medicine remains a high challenge due to costs, especially in developing countries. Regalado hopes to become a pharmacist, and after she graduates this year, she'll most likely be studying bioscience at ASU. As she and her peers prepare for the next chapter of their lives, they'll be doing so with the distinction of competing on an international stage. From KAWC News, I'm Cisco Stargazer, and this reporting supported by a grant from the Arizona Local News Foundation.
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6: Skies are mostly clear in Yuma, Parker, and Quartzsite. We're going to have some increasing winds as the evening low drops to about 60 degrees. Winds are at 5 to 15 miles per hour, but could gust as high as 20 to 30 miles per hour. Tomorrow, we expect another sunny day with a high near 86.
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7: 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We talk climate change and inflation next time on Marketplace.
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11: From NPR News, this is All Things Considered. I'm Sasha Pfeiffer.
12: And I'm Scott Detrow. For over a decade, Leon Thomas worked behind the scenes in the music business. He wrote songs, learned instruments, produced recordings. Then this track blew up.
13: She said, take your time, what's the rush?
12: His performance of that song at NPR's Tiny Desk won him a Grammy earlier this year for Best R&B Performance. And over the weekend, he was named Breakthrough R&B Artist at this year's American Music Awards. But his first breakthrough in entertainment actually came years ago.

0: California and Texas are 1-2 on the list of the biggest state economies, and there really the similarities end. One need not digress, I think. Energy is our focus today, though in California, refineries are closing after years of slowing investment and tougher regulations and state goals for decarbonization. In Texas, meanwhile, oil and gas are stronger than ever. Marketplace's Elizabeth Trovall does the compare and contrast during this historic energy shock.
1: I'm in blue coveralls touring Chevron's refinery in Pasadena, Texas. Facility manager Alan Phillips points to a massive gray box and silverish tower.
2: Well, we got a large furnace here.
1: He's showing me the heart of this refinery, the crude unit.
2: You can definitely hear steam. What steam does, we inject it to help separate the molecules out more cleanly.
1: Here, crude oil from West Texas is heated to 600 degrees and sent into a tower that looks like a rocket ship.
2: This tower is about 20 stories high.
1: Inside that tower, as crude oil is heated, fuels rise to different heights. Lower down, there's diesel. Towards the top is gasoline.
2: Jet fuel is about two-thirds of the way up the tower. You can see the line that comes out and wraps around.
3: Okay, so that tube that looks like a water slide coming off the tower, jet fuel or what will become...
2: Something close to jet fuel at this point. It still needs to be further refined.
1: That jet fuel will help planes take off in cities like Atlanta and Philadelphia. And the gasoline made here will be used to fuel cars, like Debnil Chowdhury's blue Tacoma. Chowdhury, an analyst at S&P Global Energy, is filling up at a gas station about 25 miles west of the Pasadena refinery.
4: The average retail price in Texas right now is $4 a gallon for regular. In California, it's $6.15, quite a bit higher.
1: He explains why fuel costs and refining looks different here in Texas compared to California. For one, California...

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2: Skies are mostly clear in Yuma, Parker, and Quartzsite. We're going to have some increasing winds as the evening low drops to about 60 degrees. Winds are at 5 to 15 miles per hour, but could gust as high as 20 to 30 miles per hour. Tomorrow, we expect another sunny day with a high near 86.
3: Runny nose, watery eyes, sneezing. Well, if you don't have allergies, you probably know someone who does.
4: And now allergies have become more common, including food allergies and eczema.
3: Roughly a third of the population has them, and that fraction is rising.
5: About 50% of us, so about 3.2 billion people globally, will have an allergy to at least one thing by 2040.
3: A medical anthropologist describes how changes to both our diet and our environment may be rewiring our immune systems.
4: That includes our compulsion to scrub ourselves clean.
6: I became interested in the degree to which that cleaning might be affecting the microbiome on the skin.
4: Should you stop showering?
3: Diving into the cause and effect of our irritated bodies in this episode of Big Picture Science, Allergy Reason.
7: Live from NPR News in Washington, I'm Ryland Barton. Texas Republicans nominated State Attorney General Ken Paxton over four-term incumbent John Cornyn in their Senate primary today after an endorsement from President Trump, according to a race call by the Associated Press. At more than $100 million, it was the most expensive primary in Senate history. Democrats hope the seat could be attainable because of divisions among Republicans in the race. Paxton spoke during a rally after the results came in.
8: Without a shadow of a doubt, I will be the Democrats' number one target in November. Texas will be the radical left's number one priority. But if there's one thing I know about Texans, it's that we're not going to let them take it.
7: Paxton will face Democrat James Tallarico in the general election. Paxton's time in office has been scandal-plagued. He's fended off criminal indictments, whistleblower allegations, and an impeachment by the Texas House. He was acquitted in the Texas Senate. A federal court in Alabama has blocked the state's redistricting plan, but Tennessee's new congressional maps have withstood their first legal challenge. Mariana Bacayao of member station WPLN reports.
9: A three-judge panel in Tennessee rejected an emergency petition filed by the NAACP to stop the new congressional map from going into effect. The change splits the state's majority black city of Memphis into three different districts. The NAACP had argued that the General Assembly went beyond its authority when it struck down a 50-year-old law prohibiting mid-decade redistricting. The judges disagreed. The petition is the first of four lawsuits seeking to block the new map, and a separate lawsuit by the NAACP filed in federal court is still going forward. For NPR News, I'm Mariana Bacayao in Nashville.
7: The U.S. men's soccer team has announced the 26-man roster for this summer's World Cup. NPR's Becky Sullivan reports the squad is split between World Cup veterans and newcomers.
10: The roster was rolled out with all the bells and whistles at a public fan event in New York City. One by one, the players were called to the stage and introduced to a cheering crowd. Among the veterans on the team are midfielders Weston McKennie and Tyler Adams, plus defender Tim Ream, and, of course, forward Christian Pulisic, the country's biggest soccer star.
11: You only have a World Cup in your home country once in your life, so I'm going to take advantage of these opportunities, and I'm grateful I get to do this.
10: The new faces include defender Chris Richards and forward Alex Sendejas. Hopes are high for this U.S. squad with the World Cup here on home soil. They have two tune-up friendly matches in the coming days before their first World Cup game on June 12th. Becky Sullivan, NPR News, New York.
7: NASA is already ordering landers, rovers, and drones for a sprawling moon base less than 2 months after the Artemis II mission. NASA outlined the first phase of its moon base plans today. The hardware should arrive ahead of the first Artemis astronaut's landing, which is planned for as early as 2028. 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Attorneys say a woman fired by Ball State University in Indiana over her Facebook post criticizing Charlie Kirk will receive $225,000 in a legal settlement. The ACLU of Indiana says the school agreed to the payout to settle a First Amendment lawsuit by Suzanne Swerk. The president of Ball State defended the firing, saying the post caused extraordinary damage to the school's reputation. Ride-hail drivers in Massachusetts today are celebrating becoming the industry's first certified labor union. From member station WBUR, Andrea Perdomo-Hernandez reports.
12: In 2024, voters in Massachusetts approved the right of Uber and Lyft drivers to organize. The measure paved the way for ride-hail drivers, considered independent contractors, to form a union. Now, the App Drivers Union is formally recognized by the state. Here's Service Employees International Union President April Verrett.
13: This is the starting line. Tomorrow we organize, tomorrow we build more power, and tomorrow we win. History is ours to shape. Now let's go get it.
12: Verrett says the group plans to negotiate pay and work conditions with platforms like Lyft and Uber in the near future. For NPR News, I'm Andrea Perdomo-Hernandez in Boston.
7: Jim Henson's puppet-making studio is drawing back its curtain. Guided walkthroughs of the Creature Shop began in February in Queens. The tours give fans a chance to meet a puppet builder and see a demonstration with characters from Fraggle Rock, The Muppet Show, and Sesame Street. Henson founded the workshop in the 1960s and died in 1990. 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
3: Your immune system is your body's primary defense. It's amazingly good at identifying and destroying foreign invaders. But sometimes it makes mistakes. And these days, our immune systems are making mistakes more often.
15: Allergies, they're getting more prevalent. So you're seeing the rates of things like asthma, hay fever, eczema, and food allergy rise globally. But they're also getting more severe.
3: So why does the immune system rear up against pollen or animal fur? And why is the prevalence of allergies on the rise? This is Big Picture Science, and I'm Seth Shostak.
16: I'm Molly Bentley. In this episode, why food, skin, and respiratory allergies are becoming more common and what we might do about it. Grab some tissues, because this episode is Allergy Reason.
3: The world can be a messy place. Invisible airborne invaders lurk everywhere. Even on a beautiful day, the air could be laced with things like automobile exhaust, dust, and pollen.
17: Hello.
18: How's it going?
17: Good, how are you? Let's go maybe just under these trees over here, if that's okay.
16: And your skin, the largest organ in the body, bravely confronts it all. But as our assistant producer Brian Edwards learned, we might want to resist our urge to scrub it down at the end of the day, because our skin's microbiome is one of our immune system's first lines of defense.
17: I'm James Hamblin. I am a preventive medicine physician and a lecturer in public health at Yale.
16: Dr. Hamblin is the author of Clean, The New Science of Skin. Brian met him in Brooklyn.
17: So we are sitting in Prospect Park right now. It's very beautiful, but I will admit it's a little hot out. I'm a little sweaty. After I head home, I think, like many people, I might think to hop in the shower, but I have a feeling with what we're going to talk about today that you might say, maybe not, maybe I shouldn't run home and jump in. I am reluctant to give anyone specific advice on this because it's a very personal issue, but there's certainly room to be a lot more minimalistic than is the norm for many people. You wrote a book on the subject of being clean. What prompted you to write this?
6: Well, I have an interest in the skin microbiome and in preventive medicine generally. And one of the things that most people feel is necessary to do every day is to clean themselves. And I became interested in the degree to which that cleaning might be affecting the microbiome on the skin.
17: Are you still continuing the regimen of, you know, showering irregularly or, you know, only sparingly, essentially, as you laid out in the book?
6: There are headlines out there that say that I have not showered for 7 years, and that's just not true. There was a period where I went with absolutely nothing, but I've tried kind of every permutation of, you know, showering less frequently, using fewer products, and I'm off of deodorant mostly, and then I shower only with water, and I wash my hands. I never stopped washing my hands, and I wrote a short article in The Atlantic about it, and the feedback I got was so

0: me, and other people saying that I should lose my medical license for even suggesting that people not shower every day. So I understood there was something more to this than just microbes on the skin. And I wanted to take a deeper dive into all of the factors that make us want to or feel the need to clean ourselves beyond what is recommended for basic prevention of transmission of infectious diseases.
1: Maybe talk a little bit about, specifically here in the U.S., the role that whatever we want to call it, big soap, big clean, whatever it is, kind of played in shaping, what we think about as cleanliness.
0: I was fascinated to learn the degree to which soap marketing had shaped the beliefs of the American public as far as what we consider to be necessary for health. And that's a very long story that begins with the Industrial Revolution and has played out ever since then in a sort of arms race of expense and frivolity and additional products that are largely drawn from the soap industry on how to sell what is essentially the same product in hundreds, if not thousands, of different ways. In the process, there arose many other products to sort of counteract these adverse effects, and the main one being just that soap's function is to remove oils from your skin. So when you use a harsh soap, or when you use a lot of soap, or when you take long hot showers every day, your skin will get dry, and people reasonably benefit from products to counteract that. And same thing with your hair, with shampoo and conditioner.
1: You do lay out, though, that money issues aside, the science shows that maybe there are some issues with washing off those oils and the different microbes that are on your body. So can you just talk to me a little bit about that?
0: Sure. For a long time, we didn't understand how vast the microbiome was in our gut, and that's gotten a lot of attention. And the skin microbiome is significantly smaller, but we're still covered in microbes, especially in, the oilier areas of your body. You're never free of those. They're always there. And the microbes on your skin, if they are in a healthy place of equilibrium, I guess, the theory goes that they're playing a role in the functioning of the skin. They're almost like another layer of the skin, and that when we upset that microbiome, we can see, irritation, inflammation, dryness. That is the theory. I think the fundamentally interesting thing is that most people would think anything that came off of you is, bad or shameful or needs to be gotten rid of. And that is a real problem.
1: Well, thank you so much, James, for taking the time to sit with me in the park. I very much appreciate it.
0: Oh, thank you. It's been a pleasure.
2: Hi, I'm Teresa McPhail. I'm a medical anthropologist and a professor of science and technology studies and the author of the book Allergic, Our Irritated Bodies in a Changing World.
3: We spoke with James Hamblin, and he writes that our skin is better off if we do less showering. And he stopped showering for a long, inordinate period of time. Is he on the right track?
2: Yes. I mean, I would say yes. I don't know about inordinate amount of time, James. maybe that's overkill. But I, too, have stopped showering every day, simply because I'm trying to make better decisions for all of those bacteria and viruses and funguses on my skin. So they need to be left alone. Like if you're constantly stripping them. And in fact, a researcher at Northwestern found that if you remove the skin microbiome of mice and then introduce an allergen, they are much more likely to develop eczema. So if you're stripping the natural bacteria off of your skin and then you're adding other things, think of all the things you put on your skin this morning. What did you use? Did you wash your face? What kind of soap was it? You patted your face with a towel. What did you wash that towel with that's leaving residue on your skin? Then you put on lotion probably, right? Think of all the things you're introducing into your immune system, and you've just stripped it of all of the things that it's used to.
3: Really challenges the definition of what an animal is. So
2: right.
3: Humans are animals, but we have more microbes, I think microbes in us,
2: yes,
3: and on us than we do human cells.
2: That's correct.
3: I mean, we are not separate from the microbiome. We are the microbiome.
2: Right.
4: Well, maybe I should experiment with not taking showers. It sounds like the critters that make up the skin's microbiome are essential to our health.
3: Seth, do the rest of us get to

0: weigh in whether or not you continue to shower?
1: Well, I don't think you would be so brazen as to tell me if I needed a shower, but maybe. But, you know, even beyond the unwanted drying of my skin, could there be other adverse consequences to scrubbing that microbiome away? Well, our compulsion for cleanliness, that's been identified as one of the things contributing to the increased prevalence of allergies.
0: Currently, the fraction of the public that has skin, food, or respiratory allergies is a little more than one-third. But that fraction is changing.
2: About 50% of us, so about 3.2 billion people globally, will have an allergy to at least one thing by 2040.
1: We'll hear more about what's going on and what factors might be triggering a rise in cases of itchy skin and watery eyes. But first, what happens with the immune system when an allergy strikes? After all, the immune system has evolved over hundreds of thousands of years. So what's it doing misidentifying otherwise benign substances, like pollen or peanuts, as harmful invaders?
2: There are actually two parts of the immune system working side by side. And the first one is called the innate immune system, and that's online from birth. So we're all born with it. It has components like the mast cells and basophils, which are classes of white blood cells in your body, and they respond to things without any memory. The other system is called the adaptive immune system, and that's primarily the system that's involved with allergies. So that is the system that adapts to the environment. So it's the system that remembers things.
0: The first line of defense provided by your adaptive immune system is white blood cells. These T cells and B cells circulate through your bloodstream, various tissues, and between lymph nodes.
1: Think of T cells as passport control officers, checking the credentials of every cell they encounter and drawing on past interactions to identify nasty foreign invaders.
2: And when they spot something, they have to make a decision. They either tolerate that thing. So a good example of this is food. We eat a lot of food and it gets broken down and trace amounts of it get into the bloodstream. And your T cell will see that and go, ah, that's fine to be here. And other things like the coronavirus will get into your bloodstream and your cells go, no. Absolutely not. So what a T cell will do is take a snapshot of that thing and then carry that snapshot to a class of cells called B cells. And B cells are responsible for forming all those nice antibodies that circulate throughout your system that remember the things that your T cells have come into contact with. So they are the memory of your immune system, basically.
1: And those antibodies with the impressive memories are an alphabet soup of names. IgS, IgA, IgD, IgE, IgG, IgM.
2: So the antibodies are like the bouncers of your immune system. So they are at various entrances. So your immune system is basically anywhere that you come into contact with the world. So in your skin, in your digestive tract, in your nasal and respiratory tract, even in your urinary tract. Like there's a lot more immune cells in those places because they're coming into contact with things. And so those bouncers are unique in the sense that every single bouncer is made specifically for that particular perpetrator.
0: So when you're feeling crummy with the flu, you might cheer yourself up by imagining your immune system making quick work of foreign invaders. But mistakes do happen. Sometimes the immune system identifies a harmless substance as a threat.
1: After all, allergens like pollen, animal fur, and peanuts are not intrinsically harmful. They're not pathogenic bacteria or viruses. Yet the immune systems of allergic individuals act as if they are.
2: This is the really interesting thing because it does differ, but not by that much. It's basically alerting the B cells to produce a particular type of antibody. So we have five different types of antibodies that are all doing different things in the immune system. And we honestly don't know that much about all of their functions, but we do know that the IgE antibody is the one that is affecting the immune system with allergies. So it's the one that's imprinted on the allergens. And we do know there's this interesting fact that people who are more prone to allergies, they're called atopic. And basically what that means is they usually have more IgE, so their body, their B cells produce a greater quantity just on a normal basis, so they'll have more IgE circulating anyway. But also their mast cells, so the mast cells are like the first responders of the immune system. When it turns on, they're usually the conductors of that experience, that event. And so what will happen is the IgE will bind to mast cells and turn on histamine production. In atopic people, there's actually more receptors on the mast cells for IgE. So if you like, they're predisposed to this kind of response. But obviously this response wasn't originally designed, if you like, for that response. It's obviously was there for something else. And so the IgE is now imprinting onto things that are otherwise harmless, like dust mites or pollen, because either it lacks the thing that it used to be there for, or it's just gotten confused by the multitude of things it's coming into contact with today. And we don't really understand why.
0: What might confuse it? Well, here's one clue.
2: Since World War II, there are now 85,000 chemicals on the EPA's Toxic Control Substances Act watch list. And those would all, most of them, would be new to our immune systems. And so I think that's what it's like to be the immune system. It's overwhelmed and it's cautious. We are not creating a world that our immune systems feel comfortable in. Our immune systems are irritated.
1: We'll hear about other ways our environment has changed. But first, here's more about how allergic reactions differ from other immune responses. When a body encounters an allergen, those special allergy cells, mast cells, trigger something familiar to all you allergy sufferers, the production of histamine. But that in itself is not the problem.
0: Would you have the trigger of histamine if it were a virus or a bacteria or the immune system were functioning? I want to say normally, that I want to use that carefully. Is it the triggering of the histamine, which is unique to allergens, that causes the problem?
2: No, because you will get mast cells will trigger. So a mast cell, which is one of the oldest parts of the immune system. So we think that mast cells are up to 500 million years old. And what they will do is if they are stressed or damaged, they will send out histamine. And histamine does a whole bunch of things in the body. It creates mucus. So that's why you get stuffy. It can lead to a runny nose. It swells your tissues. So you get swelling at the site of, like, say, mosquito bites, that kind of thing. You'll get itching and hives sometimes. It also can constrict the muscles around your lungs. So, for instance, in asthma, histamine is really making it more difficult to breathe. So that's why people have asthmatic attacks. And then in full-on anaphylaxis, so for food allergy or if you have a drug allergy or an allergy to bee venom, then the histamine will open your blood vessels, dilate them, and it crashes your blood pressure. And so it can send people into a cardiac event. So all of that is going on at the same time. It's the scale of the event. So for most of us, you're stopping at mucus or you're stopping at itchy eyes. And for, unfortunately, the more you move up the severity scale, then, you know, if you have a severe allergy to peanuts, say, you're ending up in the ER with a full on anaphylactic event.
0: I see. So the response can be individualized, and it's not the release of histamine per se, because histamine has other functions in the body. So it seems to be clear about the point at which things go haywire, is that the immune system is producing an exaggerated response to an otherwise harmless cell.
2: Correct.
0: That's the moment where you go down the route of allergies instead of normal or well-functioning immune system. Well, it is still a well-functioning immune system.
2: That's the irony, is that people who have allergies actually have very robust immune systems. They're just triggering with the wrong substances.

0: Why are our immune systems being activated by the wrong substances? Dr. McPhail was determined to find out after a doctor's diagnosis of her sudden onset of respiratory problems a few years ago left her in disbelief.
1: And here's a professional who spent 30 years looking in people's nasal cavities telling me, no, you're definitely having allergies. And I started talking about this with friends, and I realized how many of us have allergies and never talk about it.
2: Well, we're talking about it. More on why our immune systems are going rogue next. It's Allergy Reason on Big Picture Science.

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1: So she used to call us Snickle Fritz when we were kids, and it was something that she called us when we were being selfish or just kind of a little turd, you know, like kids can be.
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0: Virginia is for lovers.
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6: Maybe right now you're enduring bouts of sneezing and itchy eyes, and if so, you've got a lot of company. The number of allergy sufferers is increasing, but medical anthropologist Teresa McPhail says we haven't always contended with allergies. How they affect us and how that is changing is what she addresses in her book, Allergic: Our Irritated Bodies in a Changing World.
7: I was on a mission to figure out when allergies first began and whether or not we've always had them. And the answer is we've always had anaphylaxis. So there's evidence even 5,000 years ago that people were occasionally succumbing to something like a wasp sting, but or a poisonous snake bite. But the things we think of as allergies, so hay fever, skin problems, food allergies, they didn't exist until about 200 years ago, more or less, around the start of the Industrial Revolution. And so from that time period, it's almost like you can predict the ways in which people are going to start suffering. It starts with hay fever and asthma, and then it moves into skin allergy and food allergy. And you can see this happening in real time in places like India. Just got through with this massive spike in asthma rates. Their asthma rates have started to level off, and they've just started their skin and food allergy. And the same with China. So when you move masses of people into a new socioeconomic class, which is what industrialization does, which is great, it has this accidental effect of producing a more allergenic population.
8: Some people may find it surprising that, for example, eczema is included under the umbrella of allergies. And you said asthma, which is, I thought, related to allergies, but not exactly an allergy. So I wonder if you could tell us what all is included under this umbrella of allergy, and what do they all have in common?
7: They all have in common the immune response. So basically, it's the immune system involvement in the condition. So when I went to the National Institutes of Health, what the experts would tell me is that all of these things use the same mechanisms. So they're comfortable calling things like eczema and asthma allergenic diseases because mostly they are. You can get asthma that's triggered by exercise. So that's not an allergy-related asthma, but it's still turning on the exact same system as someone whose asthma is triggered by pollen. So in large part, some people want to keep it separate for various reasons, but more and more people are starting to think of these things as a class of disorders that all have the same biological pathways. And so it behooves us to study them all together rather than separately, since what we really need to understand is that immune function.
8: What is the evidence that they are proliferating, and are they doing so at the same rate? And is there one allergy that is sort of out in front?
7: The evidence that we have, so it's really hard to get good data. Most of the data that we have is self-reported, which is tricky for obvious reasons. It's asking people to understand, perhaps without going to see a physician, to confirm that they have something. But the way we know that it's a real incident is things like clinician diagnostic codes. So that increased. ER visits. So if you just look at the number of people showing up in the ER for asthma events and for food allergy events, you can see a clear rise. And things like prescriptions. So you can kind of look and see how many people are buying Zyrtec and then predict how many people or more people are suffering. So there are these things that are more concrete that we can look at that kind of try to get away from self-reporting, since that can be a lot trickier. Asking if someone has a food allergy isn't necessarily going to actually capture everyone, and it also depends on who's going to see the doctor. So even diagnostic data isn't, we think there, it probably is a bigger problem, because you might be living in the middle of nowhere and never go to a doctor, but be struggling. So the guesstimates are the best things that we have.
8: And the converse, that you might be more aware of allergies, see that your friend is on some allergy medicine, so then you go to the doctor and you say, I've been having this problem, and then you would get on medicine too. So it might be also people are reporting it more.
7: It's both. I mean, it's the initial thing is reporting more, but then once, like right now, for instance, if you see rates go up now, it's, we've done a pretty good job with awareness. So at this point, if you see things go up, that's a true increase, since we are at a point where we're pretty saturated. I would suggest it would be very hard for us to go out into the street and find someone who hasn't heard of allergy.
8: One of the things that's interesting about your book, many things, partly it just brings the whole subject of allergy to the fore, is that you say that even if an allergic response is not life-threatening, we can spend an inordinate amount of time dealing with allergies. I wonder if you could describe how allergies are actually a burden for millions of people.
7: Yeah, absolutely. I mean, that's one of the things that I learned from talking to so many people who have an allergy, is that it really impacts their lives. So it doesn't matter if it's mild, moderate, severe, it's impacting someone's life at every stage. So even people with mild hay fever, say, which we would probably poo-poo the most as a society, they are struggling to sleep at night during the worst of the pollen months. I mean, everyone's struggling right now. The pollen is just out of control in most places. And so they're not sleeping at night, which of course has knock-on effects, right? You're fatigued. You're not feeling your best. You're having difficulty breathing. I mean, anybody who's had a stuffy nose understands what that's like. It's not a pleasant experience. And the thing about allergy sufferers is that they have just learned to adapt to a lower quality of life.
8: To just feeling crummy instead of good or
7: that's
8: not
7: their normal.
8: So good. Yeah.
7: Right. And that is a harsh truth. For people like eczema, I mean, that is one of the worst ones for quality of life, because your skin touches everything. And so their skin is itchy. They have uncontrollable urges to scratch. It looks inflamed. So, you know, if it's on the hands or face or something they can't cover, it's obvious and people stare at them. So there's a social consciousness there that the other allergies kind of don't have to deal with. They also don't sleep very well. It's just a struggle. And of course, for food allergies, the main struggle is anxiety. So, you know, for most of us, I can go to a coffee shop, get a muffin, and I'm not racked with uncertainty about what's in that muffin.
8: Are there nuts in it?
7: Yes. Right. And for those people who have food allergies, they're constantly worried if they're not preparing the food themselves, whether or not they're going to get an accidental exposure. And that can make the whole world seem like a hazardous zone. And in a way, those of us without food allergies really struggle to perceive the world like that. But researchers have found that especially parents of those with severe food allergies, their stress levels are equal to someone who just had a major heart attack. So it is quite stressful to have an allergy or to have a family member with a severe allergy.
8: You have found in your reporting that allergic reactions are a blend of our genes and also the environment. And the environment is changing, and we'll get to that. But I wonder if you could give us an overview of what the role of genes are in allergies. And can we really inherit our grandparents' hay fever?
7: Yes, but not directly. The interesting thing is you will inherit the atopy I was talking about. So there are genetic components that drive how many antibodies you produce or that type of thing. And we think there are about 141 gene segments that correlate roughly to the people who have atopy. And so we know that they're involved, but that's quite a lot of segments. And it's because there's so many different pathways that can drive an allergic response. One of the researchers explained to me that there are 30,000 different ways to trigger an allergic response. And the reason is, think of it as your PIN code. So it's four digits, but you have 10 digits to input. And so that's thousands of combinations. That's exactly our immune responses. So I could have a shellfish allergy, and you can have a shellfish allergy. But the way that unfolds will be incredibly unique, and it will not affect us in the exact same way.
8: So, interesting that you use that example, because I do have a shellfish intolerance, and it came up just 2 years ago, suddenly.
7: Right.
8: And then I had it tested, and thank goodness it's not an allergy, but I can't eat shrimp without getting very sick. Yeah.
7: Well, we are seeing more and more onset of allergies as adults. So it used to be the case, like, say, 30 years ago, they would tell you, well, if you didn't have this allergy as a kid, you're good. You're for life. And what we're seeing now is that people are developing true allergies. In your case, maybe not, but other people really will be showing up with hay fever they've never had, with suddenly having a problem with asthma, suddenly having an eczematic rash that they never had as a kid, or food allergies that they didn't have as a kid. So there's more and more adult onset. And that is a puzzle, because this really is a newer trend that we haven't seen before, that they're not really sure why. Because you can grow out of an allergy, but
8: you can grow into one too.
7: You can apparently grow into one, yeah.
8: Coming back to the genes, so if you inherit production of certain antibodies, does that mean that when your body is overreacting to an otherwise harmless substance, does it go back to your genes? Is that why it's doing that?
7: Well, it's tricky, because it simply means that you inherited the type of immune system that is prone to developing an allergy. But one of the questions that most researchers have is why we tend to conserve genes that are helpful. And so the question is, why would we have conserved a gene or whole segment of genes that produces an anaphylactic response? Like,
8: it would
7: what
8: seem
7: on earth?
8: Quite maladaptive.
7: Yeah.
8: Or not even that, or just to get hay fever,
7: right,
8: when you're out in the fields or something.
7: Right.
8: Yes. What is the evolutionary explanation?
7: They think that the reason we have conserved some of these genetic segments is that it used to be helpful, in the sense of, like, if you think back to, you know, perhaps hundreds of thousands of years ago when we were first evolving, because all mammals have similar immune systems. So what was in the environment that humans would have needed something like an anaphylactic response to deal with? And some of the thinking has been, well, insects, so venomous insects and venomous snakes, reptiles, and things like sea anemones and things in the ocean that would sting you. And the theory is that your immune system would have to alert you to A, get the heck out of there, and to B, slow down the circulation of that toxin in your blood. And what they found using mice models, and of course we're not mice, but what they found is if you knock out the gene for IgE, so that class of antibodies that drives the allergic response, if you knock it out, mice are much more likely to succumb to an anaphylactic event in response to a toxin from a normal common asp that was in the Mediterranean in the Fertile Crescent. So it's possible that in the past, that immune system component would have potentially, if you're lying flat on the ground and you have anaphylaxis, it's slowing the circulation. So your body might have time, so to speak, to deal with the toxin while your blood pressure is depressed. So they did find that the mice who didn't have that capacity died much more frequently than the mice that did.
8: Does that explain, though, the reaction to things like pollen and cat fur, or is that a secondary effect?
7: Secondary effect. And it's rather like a few people would describe it as if, you know, when you leave a three-year-old alone in a room with nothing to do, you know what happens. They will find something.
8: Yeah.
7: You come back, there's marker on your wall. The same thing for...
8: That's on you for leaving the markers in the room, though.
7: It is. But the thing about IgE is that if it's circulating in your body, like if there's a component of the immune system that no longer has, like, I don't know about you, but the last time I was bitten by a venomous snake was never. And so if we don't have the same things in the environment, that component of the immune system that might have also been there for parasites, so we used to always, you know, most of us had worms or some sort of parasite in us, and that immune system also responds to that. And so it's like if it doesn't have anything to do, it's going to find something to do. And what it's found to do is pollen.

0: Up next, Teresa McPhail addresses what we're itching to know. 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Well, find out how our diets and changes to the environment are giving our immune systems a workout.
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0: We began this episode with the account of two medical professionals who, to protect their microbiomes, have significantly cut down on showering. One even went 5 years without a shower. While medical anthropologist Teresa McPhail didn't go that far, she says that our overly antiseptic, germicidal behavior may be one of the factors driving the rise in allergy cases. Now she explains some others and also gives a fuller account of the hygiene hypothesis.
7: It's been partially discredited, I should just say that at the start, but it's obviously also partially true. So in the 1970s, a British researcher was doing a meta-study. So he was looking at a lot of studies on, I believe, asthma patients. And he was trying to, you know, he's an epidemiologist, he's trying to find patterns. And one of the things he discovered is that your risk of something like asthma went up if you were in a smaller family. So if you were in a family with a lot of siblings and you were the youngest, you had a much lower risk of having asthma. And so he posited what could possibly be protecting these younger children in families of three or four.
8: Siblings.
7: That's what he thought. Yes. This older siblings would be bringing home all the germs and these younger siblings would be getting more infections, and that something about that was protective for allergic disease. And you do find there's something called the farmhouse effect. So the key studies were done in Switzerland and Germany on rural farms. And what they found is if children were born on the farm and carried in and out of a barn, but the key component is the barn had to have animals. So it didn't matter what kind of animals, though, pigs, cows, chickens, what have you, it just had to have livestock. There was something protective about being carried in and out of that barn under the age of three. So you had to be exposed at a very young age. And then the rates of allergenic disease in that population is incredibly low. And so they thought there's something magical about farmhouse dust. But the interesting thing is we don't know what it is. Is it the mixture of bacteria that, so they're getting exposed to more bacteria? Is it the combination of bacteria and dander, so the animal dander that's also in the barn? So that is suggesting that there's some protective effect. But if that were true, you would expect to see lower rates of asthma in farmers, and you don't.
8: And animals, nearly all of our infectious diseases come from animals. They're all zoonotic diseases.
7: Right.
8: So these young children may be exposed to all sorts of bacteria and viruses. They might be getting sick, but their immune systems are also getting a workout.
7: Right. And so that's the old friends hypothesis. So that's the updated version of the hygiene hypothesis.
8: So we have the hygiene hypothesis, the barn hypothesis,
7: yes.
8: Okay, and the old friends hypothesis.
7: The old friends hypothesis is related to the microbiome. So it's the idea that there are certain bacteria, viruses, and fungus in our environment that are friendly and commensal. So they, like, help us in some way. And they make up the microbiome on our skin, in our nasal cavity, and in our stomach. And so if you don't get the exposure to the right good bacteria, then your immune system doesn't learn its surroundings. It doesn't get trained in the proper way. And then it's more prone to latching on to something that it is otherwise should not be triggering it. And so what they found, looking at researchers at the University of Chicago, have found that if you look at the gut microbiome of two sets of infants, one with milk allergy and one without, that their gut microbiomes look incredibly different.
8: You said that the immune system needs to be trained by a certain age, and you presented the age of 3.
7: Yes.
8: Is that about the time when the gate comes down? It's sort of like teaching a child a foreign language.
7: Yes.
8: I think that's age 7 or so, and then it's harder after that.
7: Right.
8: So after the age of 3 or so, it becomes a little bit more difficult.
7: That's correct.
8: To train the immune system.
7: Yeah. And once you, it's almost like you're priming it in a certain way. And it's kind of learning. It has to learn how to exist in its environment. And unfortunately, I mean, to go back to the evolution, our immune system is very old and things are changing very fast. And so you've got kind of a mismatch there. It has been trained on a certain set of bacteria and viruses, and now that has completely shifted. And so one of the theories is that our immune systems just haven't kept up with that change.
8: Let's not forget worms. I think
7: right.
8: that I will go to bed tonight thinking about the worms that once used to be in my ancestors. Okay, but this would seem very intuitive to people. This makes a lot of sense. However, you said that the hygiene hypothesis has been either
7: partially discredited.
8: Why? That seems to be... make a lot of sense.
7: Because it can't possibly be the only answer, because you will see, like I said, there in farming communities have the exact same amount of allergies in the developing worlds now. And you go to a place like Uganda. So Uganda has still larger families. So a lot of people still having multiple children, like 4 or 5 children. They're still living in farming communities. So you would expect that if you went out to a rural farming village in Uganda, nobody would have allergies. And what they're finding is not only do they have the exact same amount of sensitization, they're starting to show signs of more respiratory allergies. So there's some other component at play that can't just be explained by that protective effect of having older siblings and being in the countryside.
8: So maybe it hasn't been partially discredited so much as it's not the sole.
7: Right.
8: It's one of the factors. Now, you talked about the gut microbiome and how that may be changing, but that is also changing because of our diet.
7: Correct.
8: And how has our diet changed?
7: The gut microbiome is interesting because it proves 2 things. So antibiotic use skyrocketed after World War II. I mean, that's when they were introduced. And so that dramatically changes our microbiomes. So if you look at children who have been given multiple doses of antibiotics by the age of 2, their gut microbiomes are incredibly different than infants who have not had more than, say, 1 dose of antibiotics. So that's one thing that's changed. But then the diet has changed. So if you think about it, 5,000 years ago, we were eating completely differently. We were eating different foods. That's A. And we were growing them and manufacturing them differently, right? So we have modern manufacturing where I have all these additives. And so we're changing the food, not just for us, but we're also feeding all of those bacteria in our guts. And they don't like, some of them love the fat and sugar. Some of them are feasting and they are getting out of control. But we're accidentally starving perhaps some of the good bacteria that are helping maintain that balance because they're not getting fiber. 90% of Americans don't eat enough fiber. And that's fruits, vegetables, whole foods, basically. And so if your microbiome isn't getting all the ingredients to be balanced, you're going to see a changing of the type and makeup of that gut microbiome.
8: When you talk about environmental factors that are contributing to the rise of allergies, you mentioned all of this seems to have started with the rise of the Industrial
7: Yes.
8: Revolution. So environmental pollution would be a factor. What about climate change?
7: Climate change is really messing with respiratory allergies.
8: How
7: primarily.
8: So
7: obviously things are getting warmer, and especially in here in the northern hemisphere, growing seasons are getting longer. And so you're getting pollen for an extended amount of time, and then there's no killing frost in the winter. So you've got pollen for longer, but you've also got more pollen because we're pumping out more carbon dioxide, and plants love it. Some plants are just thriving. So plants like ragweed, like unfortunately a lot of us have ragweed allergy. Ragweed loves CO2. It can't get enough of it. The other problem is with wetter weather. And so you're having more flooding, and that's creating more mold spores. So we're starting to see a lot more mold allergy.
8: Well, Teresa, I wonder if you could give us an overview of allergy treatments and where they're headed, and if diet is a problem, could we change our diets and would that improve our allergy symptoms? So that's the kind of at-home treatment.
7: Right.
8: But the at-home treatment versus the big picture medical treatments.
7: I think most people would be surprised to learn that treatments really haven't changed over the past 100, 200 years. So the main things that we do are try to stop the histamine from happening, the chain reaction of histamine. So you have antihistamines, which are exactly what they sound like. They're just trying to disrupt that histamine production. You have steroids. So the other option for asthma and for skin is you tamp down that immune response. Steroids are a blunt force tool. So they just turn off the immune system a little bit. And that's good in the sense of less allergies, but it's bad in the sense of more secondary infections and other issues. And so we don't love to use them, and we don't love to use them long term. But there are some new biologic drugs coming on the market now for things like eczema and asthma, which basically are more of a precision tool. So they're not turning off the entire immune system. They're trying to just get into that pathway that is triggering during allergic response specifically. And so they have had less side effects, not zero side effects, and they don't work for everyone. So even a miracle drug like Dupixent, for instance, will clear up 75% of people's eczema, but there's still a quarter of people who won't have any reaction to them. And it's probably because the thing driving their allergies is different. But we are seeing new hope for those types of drugs, but it's dependent on us funding more basic science on immune reactions writ large. Because even something effective like immunotherapy, which is introducing small, small amounts of the thing to try to induce tolerance, some of the research I talked to said the most critical thing about treatment is that we don't understand tolerance. We actually understand much more about the allergy pathways and how allergy is produced than we understand why that first T cell is saying, this is fine. And if we can understand that, then the cure for allergies would be in being able to either retrain our immune system or to give them the right training in the beginning and thereby prevent the problem in the first place. And wouldn't that be nice?
8: And what about something at home, like changing our habits? Don't shower as often?
7: Yeah.
8: I mean, we're laughing about that, but
7: yeah,
8: perhaps
7: it's a good
8: idea.
7: And
8: watch our diets.
7: Watch our diets. I mean, try to get more fiber. It's not easy, but, you know, eat more fruit and veg and try to have whole grains when you can. Simple things like maybe simplifying, like don't use antimicrobial stuff all the time. Like just take it easy on that kind of thing. You want to keep microbes in check, but we have to stop thinking of them as just enemies. Some of them are enemies. Obviously, I don't recommend ingesting cholera bacteria.
8: Well, then finally, Teresa, I wonder if you could give us the big picture of what your research says about the intimate connection between our immune system and the environment, and what the rise in allergies bodes or means for the fate of humanity if we are altering our environment in such a way, in many ways, so that it is irritating our bodies.
7: I think I'm going to bring in our dogs and cats here for a second, because I think they're the best evidence that we are really on the wrong path. So there's no evidence that any animals in the wild have allergies. But the animals that do are the ones that live with us. So we have seen over the past 50 years a real increase in allergies in dogs, cats, birds, horses, anything that are companion animals. And what that suggests to me is not only are we doing this, like it's something about the combination of our genetics plus our environment, but that we're altering them in a way that's not healthy for any immune system, not just ours. And so I think when we change things in our world, we have this idea like climate change. People say, oh, well, in 10 years, 20 years, 50 years, that might affect us. I would say people with allergies are the literal, in the case of our pets, the literal canaries in the coal mine, that we are starting to see those changes now. Actually, because we have altered our environment to the extent that our biology can't keep up. I like to say that it's like we're running Windows 95 in a 2023 world, but you can't download an update to the system. It doesn't work like that. And so we really have to start making decisions, not just for humans, but for all of the invisible and ecological systems that we interact with on a day-to-day basis. We can't just choose for ourselves. We have to choose for the microbes also.
8: And the cats and the
7: dogs.
8: And
7: the cats and the dogs.
8: And the canaries.
7: Yes.
8: Well, Teresa McPhail, thank you so much for joining us.
7: Oh, thank you. This has been an absolute pleasure.
8: Teresa McPhail is a medical anthropologist, and she is a professor of science and technology studies at Stevens Institute of Technology. Her book is Allergic: Our Irritated Bodies in a Changing World.
0: Well, Molly, it's always interesting to me to hear information about my own body for obvious reasons. But, you know, I have to say, I don't have too many allergies myself, but this is really interesting to hear how our bodies can turn against us.
8: Say more about that. Seth, what is the big picture here?
0: Well, looking at really at the big picture, I would say this is, again, another conflict of timescales problem, because our bodies, you know, have evolved over hundreds of thousands of years, if not more, parts of them probably much more. And, you know, the problem is that now we're in a position with our technology to change our environment on very short timescales. So our immune systems are, you know, not fast enough to adapt to everything we do.

0: Well, this show would not be possible without the IGA+ efforts of senior producer Gary Niederhoff and assistant producers Brian Edwards and Shannon Rose Geary. I am the executive producer of Big Picture Science, Molly Bentley.
1: And I'm astronomer Seth Shostak. 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
0: The original music in the show is by Dewey DeLay and June Miyake. 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
2: Skies are mostly clear in Yuma, Parker, and Quartzsite. We're going to have some increasing winds as the evening low drops to about 60 degrees. Winds are at 5 to 15 miles per hour, but could gust as high as 20 to 30 miles per hour. Tomorrow, we expect another sunny day with a high near 86.

0: Vermilion Tower by Isaac Albéniz, played by harpist Javier de Maistre. And the castanet player even gets a credit there, Luciano Tena.
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2: We're having a seasonably warm evening in Quartzsite Parker and Yuma as temperatures fall to about 60 degrees. Winds are at 5 to 15 miles per hour, but could gust between 20 and 25 miles per hour in all three cities. Tomorrow, we expect another sunny day with an afternoon high of 86 degrees.
3: The Yuma County Chamber of Commerce presents a mayor and city council candidate forum Thursday, June 4th at 6 p.m. at the Onvida Administrative Center Conference Room, 2400 South Avenue A. KAWC and the Yuma Sun will co-moderate the discussion with candidates addressing issues affecting the community. Details at yumachamber.org.
0: Actually, now that I think about it, there's castanets in this next piece, too. And that's because Rimsky-Korsakov, a Russian composer, is heading to Spain to give us his impressions in his Capriccio Español, and this is the Rotterdam Philharmonic, conducted by David Zinman.

0: The Capriccio Español. Why, this is the second time I've done that. Spanish Caprice. There we go. By Nikolai Rimsky-Korsakov. The Rotterdam Philharmonic, conducted by David Zinman. Tchaikovsky's Italian Caprice is, for some reason, insisting that it be front of mind for me today here, at least. Ravel, in a moment.
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0: I'm Steve Seal. Thanks for joining me. The Piano Trio in A Minor by Maurice Ravel is played here by the Lysander Piano Trio.

0: We've heard the Piano Trio in A Minor by Maurice Ravel. One of those great Ravel quotes that come with this piece. He wrote it in 1914, and then he said in a letter to a friend, "I've written my trio. Now all I need are the themes." He said something similar, I think, about Bolero, which was, "I've written a piece of music that contains no music." We heard the Lysander Piano Trio. That would be Itamar Zorman, Liza Stepanova, and James Kim. Yeah, chamber music by Maurice Ravel here on this Tuesday evening. I'm Steve Seal.
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3: We're having a seasonably warm evening in Quartzsite, Parker, and Yuma as temperatures fall to about 60 degrees. Winds are at 5 to 15 miles per hour, but could gust between 20 and 25 miles per hour in all three cities. Tomorrow, we expect another sunny day with an afternoon high of 86 degrees.

The Neighbor's Dance from The Three-Cornered Hat by Manuel de Falla. And there's a classic recording, an oldie but a goodie. The Boston Pops Orchestra, led by Arthur Fiedler. 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It's not entertainment, it's cultural enrichment. The Violin Sonata No. 12 by Arcangelo Corelli is subtitled La Folia, and that nickname is a reference to a tune that shows up in it. It's one of the oldest tunes kind of that there is in Western music. It's one that it has been taken up by countless composers because it's a folk tune that goes back generations, eras, epochs. And Jordi Savall plays the viola da gamba here with his group in this music of Arcangelo Corelli.

0: Violin Sonata No. 12, subtitled La Follia by Arcangelo Corelli. Basically a set of variations on that very, very old folk tune, La Follia. Jordi Savall played viola da gamba with his group.
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7: 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Play that song I like. 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
0: Roman Festivals is a tone poem by Respighi that's the last of the three tone poems about Rome, following the fountains of Rome and the pines of Rome. So he referred to the three together as a triptych, and each movement depicts a scene of celebration in ancient and contemporary Rome, specifically gladiators battling to the death, the Christian Jubilee, harvest and hunt festival, and then a festival in the Piazza Navona. Here's the RAI National Symphony Orchestra of Italy, led here by Robert Trevino.

0: Roman Festivals by Respighi. Robert Trevino led the RAI National Symphony Orchestra of Italy.
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2: We're having a seasonably warm evening in Quartzsite Parker and Yuma as temperatures fall to about 60 degrees. Winds are at 5 to 15 miles per hour, but could gust between 20 and 25 miles per hour in all three cities. Tomorrow, we expect another sunny day with an afternoon high of 86 degrees.
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0: The concert piece for clarinet and basset horn by Mendelssohn. Tea King clarinet and Georgina Dobry plays the basset horn.

0: Concert piece for clarinet and basset horn by Mendelssohn. Kind of related instruments. Taya King clarinet, Georgina Dobry played the basset horn with the London Symphony Orchestra.
1: Skies are mostly clear in Yuma, Parker, and Quartzsite. We're going to have some increasing winds as the evening low drops to about 60 degrees. Winds are at 5 to 15 miles per hour, but could gust as high as 20 to 30 miles per hour. Tomorrow, we expect another sunny day with a high near 86.
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The Minuets of the Will-O-the-Wisps by Hector Berlioz. That was the Halle Orchestra led by Sir John Barbaroli from Gabriel Fauré. A little setting for viola and piano of this song, Le Papillon et la Fleur, the butterfly and the flower. Timothy Rideout and Jonathan Ware, viola and piano.

0: The Butterfly and the Flower by Fauré. Springtime music for sure. Timothy Rideout played viola, Jonathan Ware, piano.
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2: We're having a seasonably warm evening in Quartzsite, Parker, and Yuma as temperatures fall to about 60 degrees. Winds are at 5 to 15 miles per hour, but could gust between 20 and 25 miles per hour in all three cities. Tomorrow, we expect another sunny day with an afternoon high of 86 degrees.
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0: Today is the 100th anniversary of the birth of the jazz giant, Miles Davis. And Miles is saluted, among a few other musicians, in this next piece by composer William Banfield. His Symphony No. 6 is one that begins with a salute to Leonard Bernstein, and you can certainly hear that in some familiar Bernstein quotes. But also there are hat tips to Duke Ellington, Dizzy Gillespie, and Sarah Vaughan. The individual movements are called, if Bernstein wrote it, in an Ellington mood, I'm dizzy over Miles, and someone said her name was Sarah. This is Alan Balter and the Akron Symphony Orchestra.

The Symphony No. 6 by William Banfield. His salute to some of his idols, Leonard Bernstein, Duke Ellington, Dizzy Gillespie, Miles Davis, and Sarah Vaughan. The Akron Symphony Orchestra, conducted by Alan Balter. Today is the 100th anniversary of the birth of the jazz great and maverick, Miles Davis. And here's a little encore to that effect. It's from Valerie Capers from her Portraits in Jazz. This is called Waltz for Miles, played by Maria Corley.

0: Waltz for Miles by Valerie Capers, played by Maria Corley.
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0: The Dumbarton Oaks Concerto by Igor Stravinsky, played here by the group The Knights.

0: The Dumbarton Oaks Concerto by Igor Stravinsky. Just the quintessential sound of that composer in one perfect 15-minute piece. And we heard it played by the ensemble known as The Knights, led by Eric Jacobson. I'm Steve Seal.
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3: We're having a seasonably warm evening in Quartzsite Parker and Yuma as temperatures fall to about 60 degrees. Winds are at 5 to 15 miles per hour, but could gust between 20 and 25 miles per hour in all three cities. Tomorrow, we expect another sunny day with an afternoon high of 86 degrees.

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4: A bad premiere can curse an otherwise good piece of music, and that was the unfortunate story behind Edward Elgar's Cello Concerto. The premiere in 1919 was a debacle because Elgar and the performers had been deprived of adequate rehearsal time. Since then, though, a lot of leading cellists from Pablo Casals on have performed the work in concert and in the studio, but it started to really achieve wide popularity in the 1960s when a certain recording by Jacqueline Dupré caught the public imagination, and it's been core cello repertoire ever since. Ian Balsegev in this performance with Marin Alsop leading the London Philharmonic Orchestra.

0: The cello concerto of Edward Elgar. Inbal Segev was the soloist with the London Philharmonic Orchestra conducted by Marin Alsop.
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2: We're having a seasonably warm evening in Quartzsite, Parker, and Yuma as temperatures fall to about 60 degrees. Winds are at 5 to 15 miles per hour, but could gust between 20 and 25 miles per hour in all three cities. Tomorrow, we expect another sunny day with an afternoon high of 86 degrees.
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0: The Wind Quintet by Geraldine Mucha, played there by the Prague Wind Quintet. Do you think you could conduct? What is all this arm waving about, anyway? 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
3: Skies are mostly clear in Yuma, Parker, and Quartzsite. We're going to have some increasing winds as the evening low drops to about 60 degrees. Winds are at 5 to 15 miles per hour, but could gust as high as 20 to 30 miles per hour. Tomorrow, we expect another sunny day with a high near 86.

Martin Lauridsen was born in the Pacific Northwest in 1943. He worked for a time as a Forest Service lookout on an isolated tower near Mount St. Helens before studying composition at the University of Southern California. Well, flash forward to the mid-90s, and he found himself one of the most oft-performed choral composers of our time. One critic, writing of this piece of his, he likened it to both Gabrielli and Brahms. The Ave Maria of Martin Lauridsen is coming up. A piece here by Chopin that makes use of a Polish dance form, as a number of Chopin's pieces do. This is his Mazurka, number 13, played here by Murray Pariah.

Mazurka, number 13 in A minor by Chopin, played there by Murray Pariah. Good to have you here for classical music tonight. And a beautiful modern choral piece a little bit later on from the Californian Morton Lauridsen. Sergei Prokofiev wrote his Fifth Symphony in 1944, and he gave out a statement about it, saying that he intended it as, quote, a hymn to free and happy man, to his mighty powers, his pure and noble spirit. The music matured within me. It filled my soul, he said. Now, this was 1944, Soviet Union. Prokofiev was never quite the covert rebel like his countryman Dmitri Shostakovich was during the Stalin years. But perhaps we can hope that there was a bit of a covert message in that statement. For his Symphony No. 5, and here's George Sell and the Cleveland Orchestra.

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0: This is from the contemporary English composer Alex Baranowski, and it's called Reflections.

soprano saxophone Jess Gillum there with her ensemble, Reflections by Alex Baranowski. Over the centuries, hundreds of composers have set the Latin prayer Ave Maria, Hail Mary, to music. The best-known music versions are by Schubert and Charles Gounod, but there have been countless settings, ranging from William Byrd to Stravinsky. And here is one by the American composer Martin Lauritsen.

0: from a Forest Service lookout tower on an isolated range in upstate Washington, where Morton Lauridsen worked as a young man, to one of the preeminent composers of American classical music, his Ave Maria with the L.A. Master Chorale.
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3: Skies are mostly clear in Yuma, Parker, and Quartzsite. We're going to have some increasing winds as the evening low drops to about 60 degrees. Winds are at 5 to 15 miles per hour, but could gust as high as 20 to 30 miles per hour. Tomorrow, we expect another sunny day with a high near 86.

Vladimir Ashkenazi was raised to understand that other people are very important, as important as he is. And one of the most beautiful parts of life is that we have the ability to understand and communicate with others around us. He's lived his life this way, knowing that even if you're different, you're not that different, and you're not above anybody else. And it's worked for him. He feels very happy about his life, very content. And with that attitude, how can you not be? I'm Jalene Kahn, and it's great to enjoy this life tonight with you as we enjoy a performance by pianist Vladimir Ashkenazi. He'll play Bach's English Suite No. 3.

0: English Suite No. 3 by J.S. Bach, performed by pianist Vladimir Ashkenazy, who has some advice for musicians who are just starting out. He says if you go for fame, if that's your idea of success, you'll probably have a problem throughout your career. As a young musician, Ashkenazy says if you go for fame and fortune, you're going to have issues. That is not what you should strive for in your musical career. But rather, the main goal you should have is to play the music well. And if you have a gift, if you have talent, develop that talent, play well, and share the music with others.
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0: Väinö Raittio was a composer who gained popularity on the Finnish music scene in the 1920s. He was a part of a very small group of composers who wrote in this very cosmopolitan style, which at the time was really different from Finland's conservative national romanticism sound. In the later years of his career, as his music fell out of the spotlight, he would go back to those traditional forms. And that's when Raittio wrote this, Summer Scenes from Hamm.

Summer Scenes from Heim by Väinö Raittio, a Finnish composer. That was the Tapiola Sinfonietta on Music Through the Night. Next, we'll hear a Haydn violin concerto. His violin concerto number 4 is performed by Handel and Haydn Society, featuring violinist Aislinn Noski.

0: Violinist Iselin Noski, along with the Handel and Haydn Society under conductor Harry Christophers, playing music by Haydn. That was his Violin Concerto No. 4. I'm Jalene Kahn. It's great to listen with you. Thanks a lot for being here.
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3: Skies are mostly clear in Yuma, Parker, and Quartzsite. We're going to have some increasing winds as the evening low drops to about 60 degrees. Winds are at 5 to 15 miles per hour, but could gust as high as 20 to 30 miles per hour. Tomorrow, we expect another sunny day with a high near 86.

2025 marked 150 years since French composer Maurice Ravel was born. This pianist says he's always been fascinated by Ravel's music. Seongjin Cho has loved Ravel since his childhood. And while he studied at the Paris Conservatory, he immersed himself in Ravel. It was that time living in Paris that really helped Cho understand French music. He'll talk about that coming up in about 20 minutes, and we'll hear a recording from an album dedicated to Ravel for that 150th birthday celebration.

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4: When he was 18, pianist Seongjin Cho moved to Paris and studied there for about 3 years. And he said that time really helped him to learn more about French composers and French music, composers including Maurice Ravel.
5: There are a lot of museums and a lot of paintings in Paris. 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So unconsciously, it helped me to interpret, and it became very natural for me, the French music.

0: The Suite from Orion and the Prince of Love by Florent Schmidt. Joanne Faletta conducted the Buffalo Philharmonic Orchestra. She says that composer might be the greatest French composer you've never heard of. Another French composer that you've definitely heard of, music by Maurice Ravel, is coming up in just a minute.
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2: North End Community.

A movement from Gaspar de la Nuit by Maurice Ravel, said to be one of the most difficult pieces of piano music. And making it look easy was pianist Seon Jin Cho on Music Through the Night. That recording is from an album that Cho released last year to celebrate the 150th birthday of Maurice Ravel. Next, Academy Chamber Ensemble plays Felix Mendelssohn's Octet.

0: The octet was a relatively new genre when Felix Mendelssohn wrote that music. There weren't a whole lot of pieces like that. We heard Academy Chamber Ensemble on Music Through the Night. Thanks for being here tonight. It's great to have your company. I'm Jalene Kahn.
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3: This morning's forecast shows that temperatures are beginning to cool down below normal across the Arizona deserts. In Yuma, Parker, and Quartzsite, we're expecting a sunny day with an afternoon high near 85 degrees. Winds are at 5 to 10 miles per hour, becoming south-southwest by afternoon. Tonight, clear skies with a low near 60 degrees.

Sometimes a piece of music tells a story within the notes. And that's the case for this piece. When Richard Strauss finished this music, he told his friend about a story he thought that this piece sounded like. So as you listen, imagine a dancing princess who's out in the woods enjoying some alone time. And all of a sudden she's startled because she notices a bear watching her. Eventually, the two start dancing together, and the bear turns into a prince. The couple, of course, you guessed it, live happily ever after. Let's enjoy this whole story by Richard Strauss. It's his duet concertino, and it's performed by the Los Angeles Chamber Orchestra, bassoonist Kenneth Munday, and clarinetist David Schifrin.

Schifrin with the Los Angeles Chamber Orchestra under conductor Gerard Schwartz. Not the same ensemble, but some news coming out of Los Angeles this week. The LA Philharmonic has announced the appointment of Daniel Harding as their music director starting next year, the 2027-2028 season. And, of course, he will succeed great conductor Gustavo Dudamel with the Los Angeles Philharmonic. It is great to have your company tonight. I hope you're doing well. Thanks for being here. Jose Sarabriera conducts the Bournemouth Symphony Orchestra with some ballet music from Macbeth by Giuseppe Verdi.

Duet Concertino by Richard Strauss, a piece of music that he wrote for a friend of his who was a bassoonist with the Vienna Philharmonic. We heard bassoonist Kenneth Munday and clarinetist David

0: Ballet music from Macbeth. That's by Giuseppe Verdi. Jose Sarabriere conducted the Bournemouth Symphony Orchestra on Music Through the Night. Still to come, a harp concerto and some solo piano music next in just a minute.
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2: The Yuma County Chamber of Commerce presents a mayor and city council candidate forum Thursday, June 4th at 6 p.m. at the Onvita Administrative Center Conference Room, 2400 South Avenue A. KAWC and the Yuma Sun will co-moderate the discussion with candidates addressing issues affecting the community. 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
0: Venezuelan musician Teresa Carreño was born in the 1850s, and she had a long career that spanned over 50-plus years, where she was known internationally as a concert pianist. She was also a singer and eventually composer and conductor. Here's a solo piano piece by Carreño called Basket of Flowers.

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0: Deepa Shivram.
1: The White House billed Trump's visit to Walter Reed as a routine medical exam after Trump posted on social media saying that, quote, everything checked out perfectly. But the White House has not yet released specifics on which doctors Trump saw Monday. It also hasn't released a medical summary from Trump's doctor, though the White House says that's in the works. Even previous reports on Trump's health, though, have been somewhat vague, saying he's in, quote, excellent condition, while also noting conditions like chronic venous insufficiency, which is when veins struggle to send blood to the heart and can cause swollen ankles. The lack of specifics about the health of the second oldest president in U.S. history has raised some concerns. Trump has kept a fairly busy schedule as president, but he's occasionally been seen on camera appearing to doze off during White House events. He also has a large bruise on his hand that he often covers with makeup. He says it's from taking too much aspirin.
2: I take the big aspirin. And when you take the big aspirin, they tell you you're bruised.
1: Trump's last annual physical exam was in April 2025. Then, last October, he went back to Walter Reed for a scheduled follow-up. The White House leader revealed that was for a CT scan, but it took 2 months for that information to come out. The president has sometimes mocked his political rivals for their age and lack of energy, but polling shows Americans are concerned about Trump's age. A February poll from Reuters Ipsos says a majority of Americans, including 30% of Republicans, say Trump has become erratic with age. Deepa Shivaram, NPR News, Washington.
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3: Se va y se corre con el músico.
4: That's the sound of San Luis High School students playing lotería with residents from Las Brisas apartment complex in San Luis, Arizona. The game is part of Together Across Generations, a year-long program pairing local youth with elders to build connection and ease social isolation.
5: Convivimos con ellos y nosotros practicamos, les platicamos lo de nosotros y ellos también son muy alegres, muy comunicativos.
3: La escalera.
4: Lucia Espinosa says we gather with them, we tell them about us, and they tell us about them. They're full of joy. Lucia has been volunteering with the program for 6 months. For her, the visits are more than a way to pass time. They're an exchange of stories and laughter that brightens both sides.
6: And we bring intergenerational activities to reduce social isolation. So we have such as like board games, we have planting together, we have eating food together on a table, sharing a lot of like traditions from our culture. And I think it's been a great experience with in collaboration with the University of Arizona.
4: Campesinos Sin Fronteras coordinates the local activities, while the university helps evaluate whether regular intergenerational contact can reduce loneliness and improve well-being. On one hand, and students teach basic skills and help elders connect with distant families. In return, elders share songs, recipes, and memories, cultural threads that tie generations together.
7: My grandma vives in Zacatecas, so I really can't see her because, I don't know, this program really me hace que la extrañe más y pues que le habla ahí de vez en cuando.
8: Oh, that's so beautiful.
4: My grandmother lives in Zacatecas, so I don't see her much. This program makes me miss her and call her more often. Organizers say small, steady interactions can reduce social isolation. For KAWC News, I'm Carmen Marquez.
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11: And I'm A. Martinez. I could scroll clips of stand-up comedians all day and all night. I've had to have watched thousands by now, but there was one that I saw a few years ago that I can't forget because this clip really took me back to my childhood.
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1: 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Stay with me for more NPR headline news beginning in just about 10 minutes. Ahead, as Morning Edition continues, at least one person is dead and nine are still unaccounted for after a chemical vat implosion at a Longview, Washington paper mill on Tuesday. We will explore this story in detail ahead as Morning Edition continues.
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0: This is Morning Edition from NPR News. I'm A. Martinez.
6: And I'm Steve Inskeep. We've learned in recent days of a man charged with doing something like spying for China. Thomas Paquin II is accused of working for China without registering as a foreign agent. He's been in custody since February and is due in court on Friday. Politico's Josh Gerstein broke this story of a man between two worlds, one of the people who make their living between the United States and China.
7: He is an American journalist. He describes himself as a sort of a geopolitical consultant. He has lived in China for the last decade and a half or so, and seems to have operated kind of on the fringes of Republican politics and kind of MAGA politics since Trump came on the scene.
6: What is it that the government alleges that he did that was illegal?
7: So the U.S. government is alleging that Paquin acted as

0: rivals for their age and lack of energy. But polling shows Americans are concerned about Trump's age. A February poll from Reuters Ipsos says a majority of Americans, including 30% of Republicans, say Trump has become erratic with age. Deepa Shivaram, NPR News, Washington.
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2: Se va y se corre con el músico.
3: That's the sound of San Luis High School students playing lotería with residents from Las Brisas apartment complex in San Luis, Arizona. The game is part of Together Across Generations, a year-long program pairing local youth with elders to build connection and ease social isolation.
4: Convivimos con ellos y nosotros practicamos, les platicamos lo de nosotros y ellos también son muy alegres, muy comunicativos.
2: La escalera.
3: Lucia Espinosa says we gather with them, we tell them about us, and they tell us about them. They're full of joy. Lucia has been volunteering with the program for 6 months. For her, the visits are more than a way to pass time. They're an exchange of stories and laughter that brightens both sides.
5: And we bring intergenerational activities to reduce social isolation. So we have such as like board games, we have planting together, we have eating food together on a table, sharing a lot of like traditions from our culture. And I think it's been a great experience with in collaboration with the University of Arizona.
3: Campesinos Sin Fronteras coordinates the local activities, while the university helps evaluate whether regular intergenerational contact can reduce loneliness and improve well-being. On one hand, and students teach basic skills and help elders connect with distant families. In return, elders share songs, recipes, and memories, cultural threads that tie generations together.
6: My grandma vive in Zacatecas, so I really can't see her because, I don't know, this program really me hace que la extrañe más y pues que le habla ahí de vez en cuando.
7: Oh, that's so beautiful.
3: My grandmother lives in Zacatecas, so I don't see her much. This program makes me miss her and call her more often. Organizers say small, steady interactions can reduce social isolation. For KAWC News, I'm Carmen Marquez.
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10: And I'm A. Martinez. I could scroll clips of stand-up comedians all day and all night. I've had to have watched thousands by now, but there was one that I saw a few years ago that I can't forget because this clip really took me back to my childhood.
11: I don't know if you can tell by looking at me, but I was fired from being in a gang. They kicked me out because I was too positive.
10: That is comedian Josh Johnson. Now, you may know him as one of the correspondents and hosts of Comedy Central's The Daily Show. His debut HBO Max special is called Symphony. Josh, that clip, no matter how many times I hear it, makes me laugh and laugh and laugh. I connected with it because I was a weak, scrawny kid, got pushed around a lot. My uncle was in a gang, and I asked him if I could join, and he said, no, we really can't use you. So I feel like I kind of shared that emotion with you.
12: Yeah, like if you're a comedian, you're at least attempting to be a professional room reader. General things you observe and small moments offer up some of the best opportunity for jokes or for a story that would normally be really boring. But when insane things happen, we'll all stop and notice.
13: When I was little, I was in karate, and everybody in my class was 11, except for one student. Kevin was 45. Our parents thought it was funny that every class one of us had to fight a 45-year-old.

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6: You're back with On Point. I'm Meghna Chakrabarty, and today we're talking about Google's major recent announcement that it's basically turning Google Search into a Google AI search. It's going to be rolling that out over the next in the near future, and that's turning itself from a links-based search engine to an answers engine. And Thomas Germain joins us. He's senior technology reporter at the BBC and host of the Interface podcast. So, Thomas, let's dig in more into this AI part of this sort of earthquake of a decision by Google. I presume the AI tool being used by Google here is their own Gemini AI, yes?
7: That's exactly right, yeah.
6: Okay, and how would you rate Gemini in terms of its reliability? You mentioned, you know, the models hallucinate. I mean, where does it sort of land in terms of comparison to other AI models out there?
7: Well, you know, it's a constant arms race between the various AI companies, and Gemini is certainly at the top of the field. You know, it changes week by week as new models are released, but I would say it's about as accurate as any of the others are, which translates to accurate most of the time and sometimes completely wrong for a variety of reasons. And I think the real difficulty that people have probably experienced is it gives you wrong information, sometimes buried in a paragraph of things that are totally accurate with the same level of confidence that it gives you facts. But it's even more complicated when you're using this as your primary way that you're looking for information on the internet. Because for, you know, aside from the fact that it can be, you know, inaccurate and it can get things wrong, it's also surprisingly easy to manipulate in ways that the old version of Google Search weren't. And there are a lot of concerns that people will use this tool maybe to spread misinformation or promote their own businesses in ways that's inappropriate. It opens up a whole cadre of new problems.
6: Yeah. And we'll get to that because I think you launched an interesting experiment about a hot dog, right?
7: So that's so right. Yeah.
6: We'll get to that in a second, Thomas. But I want to use the question I asked you about the Supreme Court and the Voting Rights Act. Go back to that because I still have its response open to me here. And first and foremost, I have to say that in the arguments pro and con on the court's rulings, they're not very good, I'll say. Mm-hmm. They're very, very basic. It's just like critics argue one thing, that it's significantly weakened the federal government's ability to protect voters from racial discrimination. And then it gives three cases and a one-line or two-line summary of those cases. What is curiously missing, except in a tiny little icon with a little link graphic in it, is evidence of where this information came from.
7: Right.
6: Talk to me about that.
7: So that is, I think, an enormous and complicated problem, even on a philosophical level. So it used to be that when you went online, evaluating where that information was coming from was a huge part of the work that you were doing of looking things up, right? This is an entirely different paradigm where Google is often providing links to other web pages, but the design of the page discourages you from clicking on those links partially because Google's just giving you the answer and partially because the links are, you know, small and buried.

0: 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We'll find out what that could mean for the region's water supplies and why conservationists are excited about spotting a jaguar at a specific southern Arizona site. That's next time on the show.
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5: You're back with On Point. I'm Meghna Chakrabarty, and Thomas Germain is with us. He's the host of the Interface podcast and senior tech reporter at the BBC. And Thomas, I'm going to do it. Who is the best hot dog eating tech journalist in the world? Google
6: A.
5: Let's see. It says, oh, it's search it. Oh, it caught you out, Thomas. Now it says there's actually no real answer to this question.
6: Is that right?
5: Because the concept of a hot dog eating tech journalist is a deliberate internet hoax. And then it cites
6: deliberate you. Internet hoax.
5: Yeah.
6: Yeah. When I reached out to Google before I published my article, when I did this little experiment, shortly thereafter, the answer that the AI was giving the world changed. Actually, before I reached out to them, I wrote this article saying I was the world's greatest hot dog eating tech journalist. And for a minute, the AIs were saying, sometimes, depending on when or how you asked, it would say, like, it seems like this might be a joke, not exactly clear. And then I updated my article. I said, this is not satire. This is completely serious. And that seemed to fool them. And they, for a while, were telling people that this was the truth. I helped Google with this particular misinformation problem by writing an article about it and letting them know. But even recently, Google, after my investigation came out, Google updated its policies to spell out that this kind of thing is against its rules. But that same day, I found an example of someone else doing the exact same thing.
5: Yeah, absolutely. So, okay. So Google caught up to the fact that you were doing a test on their AI answer machine. But your point from earlier is still, it holds truer than ever, right? Which is, you wrote one website, one thing. And at least for a period of what? A day? A couple of days?
6: Weeks.
5: Weeks. Okay. Anyone on planet Earth, had they asked that question, would have found a fake answer and they wouldn't have known that it was fake. So to me, obviously, when we're talking about a company like Google, velocity and scale are the two huge issues here, because one person making one satirical website is one thing, but millions, hundreds of millions of websites.
6: Billions.
5: Yeah. Trying to manipulate information. That's the world we're living in, right?
6: Yeah. So one of Google's responses to me, and, you know, also not for nothing, this trick worked on ChatGPT too. OpenAI said similar things. They were like, well, no one's asking Google who the world's greatest hot dog eating tech journalist is. I don't know why. I think everyone should be asking that question.
5: No, they're asking weirder and more esoteric questions than that even.
6: But the thing is, is even for things that lots of people are asking, like questions about medical information and your health, people are pulling the same trick. I found examples where a supplement company was dismissing very serious health concerns about its products, making the AI spit out that, oh, this is completely safe. There are absolutely no concerns. I found an example where if you searched for a while the best hair transplant clinic in Turkey, you got results that were obviously manipulated by a transplant clinic that wanted Google to say that it was the best. This is happening on a massive scale, and it is a very difficult problem to solve because of the nature of how large language models work.
5: Yes. Okay, Thomas, I've been just champing at the bit to get to this part of the conversation because I'm kind of obsessed with the whole philosophy of what is an answer, right?
6: Yeah.
5: Because LLMs, as you just said, they're basically probability and prediction machines, right? They're highly trained, highly sophisticated, so much so that I still can't say I understand them. But what they're doing is they're going through an algorithm to put the next most sensible word after the one that it's just put out. Very simplistic way of describing it, yes?
6: Sure.
5: Okay.
6: Yeah.
5: But that's not an answer. Right? Like when I'm asking you, Thomas, all of these questions, what I'm hoping for is the summation of your particular expertise and the original research that you've done and the way that you synthesize that information and the completely original follow-up questions. I'm not asking for you to give me like a series of words that are defined by the probability of one following the other.
6: Yeah, this is a really complicated and philosophical question. You know, how should a company like Google deliver information? How should it determine what is high quality information or what deserves to be promoted? These are very difficult questions that I don't necessarily have the answer to. But the problem is, I think here really comes down to friction. That's a word I've been hearing a lot in discussions about the tech industry, which is the thing that AI does more than anything else is it just makes the process of doing stuff simpler and faster. It requires less work. Finding an answer doesn't take as much effort as it used to. And what we're getting essentially are, you know, it's a world where I heard someone call it the summarized web, where instead of the primary thing that's happening is you're getting a piece of information. Instead, we're shifting towards this situation where the primary thing you're getting is a tool that is using an algorithm, summarizing that information or trying to synthesize it on its own. And this is a really important shift. It's easier. I think people are settling for less. And, you know, I think it would be very easy to blame users. That's the thing I often hear, like, well, you should know better. You know, Sundar Pichai, the CEO of Alphabet, says, well, you shouldn't trust what AI tells you. It's like, well, you know, I think there's also a human nature issue here. And the fact that, you know, everyone's busy, these tools are here, they're shoving them in our faces.
5: Yeah.
6: And people are going to use them. And what are the consequences of that going to be?
5: Well, I mean, like I said, on one side of his mouth, he's saying you shouldn't really trust it. But on the other side, he's saying we're going to be the company that gives you the answers that you're looking for, aka you should trust it. All right. Friction and trying to build a frictionless world. I'm so glad you mentioned that word because it is so critical to how, you know, the tech companies operate and really the world they're trying to introduce. But the problem is that guess what, folks? We need friction to learn. So we ask this question, what happens inside our brains when we're just fed answers like a Google AI synthesized one?
7: When we just get the answer, it's fragile. It's not sticky. It's, you know, there's a whole body of research on stickiness and making things stick. It's easily lost. It's often superficial. We don't easily retain it. We also don't get the context around it.
5: So this is Tina Grotzer. She's a cognitive scientist, and she's on the faculty at the Harvard Graduate School of Education. And Tina says getting information the easy way is not always the best way.
7: What our brain does when we're learning is it creates synapses, and those synapses become stronger and stronger every time we retrieve a concept, every time we revisit a concept. But it has to have effort. It has to have some friction. Some people talk about that as desirable difficulties, really essential to learning. We also talk about productive struggle, that if you're struggling with something, you are really creating the brain structures to support deep understanding and durable, robust understanding.
5: So put another way, you simply do not learn unless you're pushed to the edges of your understanding. I mean, think about it when you're, you know, weight training, for example, when you're strength training. In order to truly build muscle, you have to be lifting weights that are at the absolute edge of your current ability. That's literally what builds your muscles. Your brain works in very much the same way. But of course, as Thomas said a little earlier, many Silicon Valley leaders talk about wanting their tools to do the exact opposite, to create a frictionless world, and anything that makes the user or consumer to have to work even just a little bit, even if it's just clicking on the next link or the next song, that friction is seen as something to eliminate. Well, Tina Grotzer also says that random facts from Google or elsewhere aren't meaningful in isolation. To really learn something new, our brains have to know how to piece those facts together.
7: When you're asking a question, you have a reason why you're asking that particular question. So mapping the problem space around it and sort of knowing this is connected to that, or this is connected to something else, or here's where my question fits within other things, is really, really important. It's an important part of learning.
5: With context, time, and effort, Grotzer says your brain can build more interconnected pathways. It can learn, and it can hold on to the information better and for longer. But if it hasn't gone through that effort to build those pathways, that information may not last.
7: You know, the brain is always maximizing where it puts its energy and the outcomes that come with it. So if something's not used, it will degrade over time. There's a little bit on episodic memories and sort of our stories of self. They tend to stick around. But, you know, if it's a random fact, some people actually remember, you know, their first phone number, the places they lived, et cetera. But if you only had a number for a little while, you're not going to remember it. Or if you always use your phone to dial it up for you, you're not going to remember it. You know, you have to put that effort in.
5: So that's Harvard cognitive scientist Tina Grotzer. Well, Thomas, I mean, this takes me right back to what my primary concern is with an answer machine. Again, looking at the answers that that Google AI search has generated in our conversation, going back to the Supreme Court, it's also that part where it says, well, if you want to explore that topic further, here's three follow-up questions that I could answer for you. I mean, it's really shaping what a user thinks is even sort of the next best thing to ask. Where's the opportunity? I guess you have to be really, really proactive to say, no, those are not the questions I want answered. I want something else.
6: Yeah, this is something I've thought about a lot. I wrote an article recently that was, I think the headline was How to Use AI Without Turning Your Brain to Mush. I'm not sure whether to be deeply alarmed or optimistic because human beings adapt to technology. That's how it's always been. But in a very literal sense, Google's shift towards an answer engine as opposed to a search engine isn't just going to reshape the internet. There's a very real way in which it might reshape our brains. There's a lot of research, and this is brand new because AI has really only been on the world stage in this extent for about 3 or 4 years now. But there's been some research that shows people who use AI more often are worse at tasks that require critical thinking. If you're using AI to help you, you know, do something creative, like, you know, write a joke for a friend's retirement party or something like that, there's real evidence that that could make you worse at creative kinds of cognition because, like you said, this is like a muscle. And I think the ability to come up with the right questions to ask and evaluate information, I think may be starting to shrink because these tools are doing the asking and the answering for us. They're, you know, you can have an LLM, an AI chatbot, evaluate an article for you. You can have it generate an answer. You can have it decide whether an argument is good enough or not. You could also do that work yourself, but are you going to when it's as easy as clicking a button?
5: Yeah. You know, I just want to state clearly that I believe that AI is an incredibly powerful tool, and it has, you know, almost a countless number of potentially excellent uses that will improve the world, right? Especially highly specialized uses. I mean, we've seen in, for example, vaccine development, that AI was a real game changer in speeding up the development of even the COVID vaccine. So I'm not a total hater, but I do get concerned when we're talking about these generalized uses of AI. And Google is the most generalized possible place to use AI. And the idea that it becomes this source of answers about everything, when and making it also difficult to find out, well, who are the voices of expertise and experience? Where are the publications that I can go to, you know, to find out different points of view than what Google presents to me? I mean, all of that is quite worrying. And then on top of that, Thomas, you had mentioned this earlier. I mean, it's collapsing the business model of most of the internet as we know it. So I think in some, I guess we're getting back to where you started. It is quite concerning that this one change from Google can, you know, as you said, change the way that we just sort of experience the world.
6: Yeah. And you know, we don't have time to go into it in detail, but Google has also announced new tools. People maybe have heard this term, AI agents, where not only will you have this constantly shifting, customizable AI interface that's trying to make your life easier in every possible way, but Google is also going to offer you little AI agents. It's like a little guy who will go out and do things on the internet on your behalf, monitor things, do shopping for you. Google is essentially trying to create a world where it uses the internet for you and you sit there and passively consume what it produces. And because this is a tool, Google Search, that something like 2 out of every 3 people on the planet use, the effect that even the tiniest change on Google will have, the ramifications that will shake through our world are really going to be astronomical. We can make some predictions about what that's going to look like, but a lot of it is going to happen in real time, and it's an experiment we're all going to be living through together.
5: Yeah, I mean, I'm sure that many, many people, especially in younger generations, hopefully will, you know, generate and develop what is essentially going to be a brand new skill set, right? Like how to use a world of AI in which you retain or even build your critical thinking in order to have the tool help you, right? Not blinker you. But at the same time, I get increasingly concerned when, our view of the world, our information about the world, our belief in what's accurate and what's not, is being increasingly mediated through giant corporations. And I used the word cataract earlier. It does feel to me like this is kind of a next step in narrowing the pipeline of information that can come to people, unless they can totally use a different search. There are many other good searches out there, but that narrowing through the decisions of what a corporation thinks is good for us to know and not is concerning.
6: Yeah, I think that's a really good way to think about what's happening. I think AI is shrinking the world, right? You have access to all of this stuff. It's easier to get. It requires less work. And you get this, I think, kind of truncated, sometimes anemic version of it. But you don't have to go anywhere. You don't even have to leave Google Search, let alone leave your house, to go out and do just about everything that you might want to do out in the physical world. This is something that the Pope actually got involved with recently. People might have seen this earlier this week. He issued this 80-page document that I think it was called Magnifica Humanitas, right? Magnificent Humanity. And basically his argument isn't that AI is a negative thing, but he's concerned that the people who are at the helm are deploying these tools without proper consideration for the effects they're going to have and for the safety of people who use them. And I think, you know, it's very easy to look at this changing landscape and get really apocalyptic about it. And there are reasons to think in those terms. But at the same time, you know, in order to stand out, people are going to need to adapt. There will be economic pressures that push us to develop our own skills and ingenuity on top of what AI allows us to do. So I think there are reasons to be hopeful that we will adapt. It's just what stands between now and that moment when we figure it all out. That's what really scares me.
5: Well, Thomas Germain is senior technology reporter at the BBC and host of the Interface podcast. Thomas, you got to come back sometime. It was great to talk with you.
6: I would love to. This was a lot of fun.
5: I'm Meghna Chakrabarty. This is On Point.
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9: It's a sunny, breezy day in Quartzsite, Parker, and Yuma as afternoon highs are a little lower today, near 86 degrees. Breezy with winds out of the west-southwest at 5 to 15 miles per hour with possible gusts up to 25 miles per hour in Parker and Quartzsite. Tonight, mostly clear skies with a low of 59 degrees.
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9: 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It's 10 o'clock.
0: Cameras have spotted a jaguar at a familiar spot in southern Arizona. And conservationists are excited that he's decided to return.
13: To see a new individual come back to that same location is really important and in our research.
0: I'm Mark Brody. Also today on the show, what a bad winter for snowpack means for the West. Maricopa County's recorder has turned over the names of potential non-citizens on the voter rolls. Our series on religion in the Arizona legislature continues. And applicants for food assistance say it's now basically impossible to get.
14: The first time we did it, I was able to activate it in person, and now I'm not able to activate it in person. We have to call, and we call and call, and they never answer.
0: That and more on the show after a check of this hour's news.
15: Live from NPR News, I'm Lakshmi Singh. President Trump is huddling with his top aides as his administration weighs its options for ending the war the U.S. and Israel began with Iran in late February. At today's cabinet meeting, Trump is expressing confidence both sides will reach a deal.
16: Iran is very much intent. They want very much to make a deal. So far, they haven't gotten there. We're not satisfied with it, but we will be. We will be either that or we'll have to just finish the job.
15: It is a marked contrast from over the weekend when Trump projected a breakthrough was imminent. U.S. forces later launched attacks on Iranian missile launch sites and suspected mine-laying boats that the Pentagon described as defensive strikes. Iran accused the United States of acting in bad faith. In the fallout of the war with Iran, the impact on shrimpers, Americans eat more than 5 pounds of shrimp per person every year on average. But as Drew Hawkins from the Gulf States Newsroom tells us, southern shrimpers are getting squeezed by imported seafood and skyrocketing fuel costs.
17: AC Cooper has shrimped the Gulf for more than 50 years. Now his boat sits tied to the dock in Port Sulphur, Louisiana. He's taken a second job ferrying oil rig workers to make ends meet.
18: You know, you can't make enough money during this shrimp season in order to make it all year. So we have to supplement our way of life.
17: Diesel has spiked to over $5 a gallon. Cooper says he has to catch at least 1,000 pounds of shrimp just to break even on fuel costs. He says he hopes he can get back to shrimping, to doing what he loves. Until then, his boat remains tied to the docks. For NPR News, I'm Drew Hawkins in Port Sulphur, Louisiana.
15: The Minneapolis police chief tasked with reforming the department after the 2020 high-profile murder of George Floyd has resigned. Kari Spencer reports the official stepped down after facing discipline from the mayor.
19: An investigation found that Brian O'Hara likely interfered with a prior investigation into allegations that he had sexual relationships with city employees. Investigators said that those allegations were not substantiated. But Mayor Jacob Frey said the investigation interference was a breach of trust.
20: When you serve as chief of the Minneapolis Police Department, trust is not secondary to the job, it is the job. And when trust is broken, it becomes extremely difficult to continue leading effectively.
19: O'Hara came to Minneapolis in 2022, bringing with him the promise of rebuilding MPD and trust with the city's residents. For NPR News, I'm Kari Spencer in Minneapolis.
15: Texas Attorney General Ken Paxton advances to the general election for U.S. Senate after defeating four-term Senator John Cornyn in yesterday's runoff. It's NPR. Emergency personnel responding to the site of yesterday's tank implosion at a Washington State paper mill have at least two major tasks today. Keep the collapsed tank at Longview's Nippon Dynawave Packaging from leaking more of the dangerous chemical mixture known as white liquor. Then locate nine workers who've not been seen since the tank implosion killed at least one person and injured several others, including a responding firefighter. Authorities say they do not expect to find any more survivors. They also say there is no threat to public health. Ferrari unveiled its newest model. The share price in the sports car maker promptly tanked after the announcement. NPR's John Ruich on what happened.
21: The new car is a sleek four-door sedan called the Ferrari Luce, which is Italian for light. It was designed by Apple's former top designer Johnny Ive's firm, Love From, has a price tag of $640,000, and it's something totally new for Ferrari. It's the company's first fully electric vehicle, so it won't have that signature engine growl. Critics and investors were not impressed. On X, Italy's deputy prime minister and transport minister Matteo Salvini called it extremely expensive and said it looks nothing like a Ferrari. And this is supposed to be innovation, he wrote, adding he wondered what the company's late founder Enzo Ferrari would think. John Ruich, NPR News.
15: U.S. stocks are mixed this hour with the Dow now up 190 points. This is NPR News.
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3: The Yuma County Chamber of Commerce presents a mayor and city council candidate forum Thursday, June 4th at 6 p.m. at the Onvita Administrative Center Conference Room, 2400 South Avenue A. KAWC and the Yuma Sun will co-moderate the discussion with candidates addressing issues affecting the community. Details at yumachamber.org.
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0: Good morning. It's The Show here on KJZZ 91.5 in Phoenix. I'm Mark Brody. Coming up, it wasn't a great year for snowpack across the West, what that could mean for the region going forward, and how companies are trying to use the upcoming World Cup to market themselves. But first, Maricopa County Recorder Justin Heap has referred potential non-citizens that were on the county's voter rolls to the state attorney general's office. But that didn't happen before the AG's office told Heap he was violating state law by not turning the names over. With me now to explain is Sasha Hupka, who's written about this for VoteBeat. Sasha, good morning.
2: Good morning. Thanks for having me.
0: Thanks for being here. So let's start sort of at the beginning here. Recorder Heap was looking for potential people who shouldn't be on the voter roll, shouldn't be allowed to vote. How did he go about trying to find these people?
2: Well, for what it's worth, I think that if you asked Heap, the way he might put it is that he was actually looking to identify whether a certain group of voters impacted by a state error in 2024 had citizenship documents.
0: This was the MVD situation, right?
2: That's correct, yes. So there is this group of voters for whom the state, its voter registration system and driver's license system screwed up, and they can't tell if this group of thousands and thousands of voters across the state ever turned in documents proving their citizenship, which is a requirement here in Arizona. That's something like a passport or a birth certificate. They can't tell if they did that. And so these voters have sort of been stuck in limbo. And Heap, you know, sort of had this idea of, well, maybe if I run these voters through a federal database, I'll be able to determine if these voters are, in fact, citizens. The database he used, however, is the SAVE database. It's run by DHS, and the Trump administration recently expanded it such that Heap could do this type of maneuver where he could run a list of thousands of voters through this database and sort of get back an answer, are they a citizen or are they not? And the problem with that database is that it's extremely unreliable. Mm. And so Heap ran this group of voters through this database. He identified at the time 137 voters who he says are non-citizens. And I think there's been a question ever since around this group of voters of, are those 137 people truly non-citizens, or is the database mistaken on some or all of them? And that's sort of where we are today, is in the process of figuring that out.
0: Okay, so he has now turned those names over to both the Maricopa County Attorney's Office and the Attorney General's Office, but he turned them over to the County Attorney's Office first and basically had to be threatened into turning them over to the AG's office. Like, someone from the AG's office had to write him what looked like, based on your reporting, a pretty strongly worded letter saying, you got to do this.
2: That's how it appears. You know, the documents that I obtained show this kind of, over the course of several weeks, this communication between Heap and the AG's office, where the AG's office says repeatedly, hey, under state law, you need to hand these names over to us. You can't just hand them to the attorney's office and be done. State law says you have to give them to us both. And Heap comes back and says, well, no, your interpretation of law is wrong and I don't have to do that. And it's only when the attorney general's office sends Heap another letter saying, look, you need to do this. And if not, you know, they suggest that they might take some sort of legal action against him, that he actually handed over these names to them on the day of the deadline. It's also worth noting he handed over 207 names,
0: which is more than what he originally had identified.
2: Yes, to the Attorney General's office and the attorney's office. And I think that that is also very interesting because, as you noted, that is more names. That's 70 more names. And we still don't know where those extra 70 people came from. There's kind of an unanswered question about that here.
0: Okay, so do we know why he seemed so reluctant to turn these names over to the AG?
2: It's a little unclear. If you look at his letter and what he says, he essentially says he's using a different process than the one the AG's office says that he has to use. He's arguing, hey, I'm using this other process. It doesn't require me to turn over the names to you, and it would be premature to do so. The AG's office comes back to that and says, no, you're using the wrong process. And this was very interesting for me to see in the letters, because back in March, I had reported out that he seemed to be using this different process that legal experts and election experts at the time from across the aisle told me was the incorrect process. So it was interesting to me to see the attorney general's office saying, no, you're wrong. You're using the wrong process. But I think there's just, again, a lot of sort of unanswered questions around this, because Heap hasn't answered my questions about this. You know, I asked repeatedly before he referred to the county attorney's office, hey, are you going to refer these people? You said you were going to. And I never quite managed to get an answer from him on why he was delaying and referring, and again, where those extra 70 people came from, or why exactly he was using the process that he is appearing to use.
0: So what happens to these people who belong to the names that have now been turned over to the county attorney and the AG's office?
2: Well, the county attorney and the AG, under state law, they need to investigate this. And so they're going to be running these sort of parallel investigations, as I understand it. I think that, you know, the next turn in this is going to be seeing what do they find? Are these people indeed all non-citizens? And I think it's worth noting that, you know, this is a very, very small segment of Maricopa County's voter rolls that we're talking about here. 207 people. Maricopa County has about roughly 2.6 million people registered to vote. That's a rough number for what it's worth. I haven't checked today. It changes by the day, but that's about what we've got. And so this is a very, very tiny fraction of that. I think that, though, you know, we know that non-citizen voting is just incredibly rare. So, you know, it's just a matter of figuring out, truly, are all these people non-citizens or not? And if they're not, what does that mean? What happens from there? You know, or have there been changes to their registration status already? A HEAP has seemed to suggest there are, under this process that he's running, that he's moved these people to inactive status, which is not canceling them, so they're not entirely off the rolls. But what it does mean is they won't be able to vote until they hand over proof of citizenship. And so I just think there's a lot of questions about how does this sort of go forward from there. But all of this will sort of come back to what do the AG's office and the county attorney's office find about these people.
0: And very briefly, Sasha, it's worth noting that even of those 207 potential non-voters, not all of them are suspected to have actually voted, right?
2: Yes, so that's correct. You can be on the voter rolls and have never cast a ballot. And so there is a segment of these people, at least according to HEAP's office, who are on the rolls, but they don't seem to have any evidence they've actually voted in an election. And then there is a segment who they say have voted. And again, it's just a question of, are these people actually non-citizens or not? You know, he says 60 people of this group have voted. I would find it somewhat difficult to believe, based on many, many studies around non-citizen voting patterns, that all 60 of those people voted in a single election. So are we talking about, you know, 60 people who voted dating back to the year 2000? Okay, maybe that is plausible with what I know about the rarity of non-citizen voting. Mm-hmm. But certainly, at least on its face, these numbers kind of raised my eyebrow a little bit, and they raised experts' eyebrows too. And that's been my reporting up until this point. You know, take this number with a grain of salt until state and county prosecutors actually do an investigation here.
0: Interesting. All right, we'll see what comes of that. That is Sasha Hupka with VoteBeat. Sasha, thanks as always.
2: Thank you.
0: Any hopes that this winter's snowfall would put a dent in the ongoing drought across the West have melted away. Federal officials say the season snowpack is already gone in many areas. That's earlier than usual and generally not a great sign. In addition, this year's snowpack will serve as the new benchmark low in four states, including Utah, Colorado, and New Mexico. With me now to talk more about this is Dan McAvoy with the Western Regional Climate Center. Dan, good morning.
4: Good morning. Thanks for having me.
0: Thanks for being here. So I guess, like, on the scale, how bad was this winter?
4: Well, it turned out to be the worst on record as far as our observational record goes for several states. And when I'm talking about worst on record, we're talking about the snowpack, which we measure for water supply purposes in terms of the snow water equivalent, or SWE. I might be saying that a few times. That's the amount of water that's stored in the snowpack.
0: And one of the things you found was that the melt-out date, which is basically when the snow has melted, was more than a month earlier than normal in Arizona and more than that in New Mexico and other places?
4: Yeah, that's right. There was an incredibly early melt-out of the snowpack this year. For example, Arizona, on average, the snow disappeared 35 days earlier than average. And this is in the mountains and the places that normally have a snowpack.
0: Yeah.
4: And so this was a combination of, we had our, you know, this already bad snow year coming into March. And then in March, we had a record-shattering spring heat wave. that set temperature records across not just Arizona and New Mexico, but much of the western United States, and triggered this extremely early melt of the snowpack in the mountains. And, you know, especially in places like in the higher elevations in Colorado and Utah and New Mexico that typically are accumulating snowpack all throughout March. We had this incredibly early melt of the snowpack in an already bad snow season.
0: What are the implications of, obviously, I think we know the implications of not having a whole lot of snow, but what are the implications of having the snow that we did get melt earlier than normal?
4: Well, what we really saw from this was a shift in the timing of the water that melts out of the mountains and comes into our streams and reservoirs. And so while we still did get that water coming out of the mountains into the system, it was shifted much earlier. And so what we're going to see is a lot lower stream flows and runoffs in the peak of the warm season. So April through July is a common metric to look at for runoff for water supply. And this is looking to be extremely low and perhaps record low in some cases. And why that matters is because during the warm season, this is our time when the atmospheric demand for water is highest, and also the human demand for water is highest for things like irrigation and recreational use outside. So we're gonna have much lower amounts of water coming into the system during that peak time of the summer.
0: And this is coming on the heels of, you know, it's not like we're coming out of a time of great abundance here to begin with.
4: No, that's right. And particularly on the Colorado River system. So we have the upper and lower basins. That system has been in decline for decades now. The past, you know, several decades have seen a number of extremely low years. The area has been in drought for a number of years.

0: So an extremely bad snow year like this is certainly not going to help the situation at all.
1: So what does this potentially mean for Arizona and the West going forward? I mean, there's been some talk that maybe we'll have a wetter than average monsoon season this year. Like, what are you looking for, you know, in the months to come?
0: Yeah, well, I think in terms of the summer water supply, most of that comes from the mountains, from snowmelt. So a few things, you know, Arizona is still under that tier one reduction in the Colorado River water supply. Those are based on the water levels on Lake Mead. And it's been in place for a while, and that's not supposed to change. Some of the smaller areas, in particularly the lower Colorado, that rely on more local water supplies, are going to have issues. And there's already places that are starting to run out of water on those smaller local water supplies. Hmm. In terms of the monsoon, there are some long range outlooks indicating a potential for wetter than average conditions during the monsoon season. That would be a good thing. But the bottom line is that the amount of water that we get from the monsoon season alone, even in a wet year, isn't going to be able to reverse or change the amount of water lost to the lack of snow and the early snow melt and the warm conditions.
1: Is it fair to say that if you were going to have one above average season, that it would be better for us long term to have a more snow than average, more snowpack than average, than more monsoon activity precipitation than average?
0: Certainly, yeah. We would definitely want to have a big snow year in the mountains, particularly in the upper Colorado River Basin, as opposed to a wet monsoon season. You know, both help, but the fraction that comes from snow melt is much higher compared to the monsoon.
1: Sure. All right. We'll have to leave it there. That is Dan McAvoy with the Western Regional Climate Center. Dan, thanks for your time and your insights. I appreciate it.
0: Thank you.
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6: Today's day sponsor is the KAWC team, wishing Dave Reek a happy birthday. After 20 years at KAWC, Dave is preparing to enter his out of office indefinitely era, with retirement coming June 30th. Luckily for us, he still has one more pledge drive left before beach life officially begins. Happy birthday, Dave.
1: Good morning. It's the show on KJZZ 91.5 with Lauren Gilger. I'm Mark Brody. Coming up, what recent jaguar sightings in the Sonoran Desert could mean for the conservation of the species.
7: Because this is such a sensitive and vulnerable species, having that data, not just a picture. Picture's a moment in time and they're beautiful and exciting and we can learn from them, but it's the whole story.
1: We'll hear from the head of a research team that's been keeping track of the region's jaguars for around 15 years. But first,
8: yesterday on the show, we introduced a new series we're diving into about religion at the state legislature. We're calling it Ditat Deus, which is Arizona's state motto. It means God enriches, and it's where we begin our next conversation in this series today with Professor Evan Berry. Professor Berry is a religious studies professor at Arizona State University, and he came into our studios recently to talk about where that motto comes from and how baked in religion is to our way of government. Not just here in Arizona, but in the country. And Professor Berry, I don't think we're the only state in the country with a religious or God-referencing motto, right?
9: Hardly.
8: How connected from the very beginning has religion been to our system of government?
9: One of the interesting things about Arizona is its roots in mining have a lot to do with this. Hmm. The fact that you get rich with mines based on God's providence, I think, is the basis for why that motto is so central for the organization of state policy.

0: politics.
1: God in riches refers to like riches in the earth.
0: God's bounty in from waters, from rains, from mining. We're really dependent on those things here in the desert Southwest.
1: No way. That's fascinating. So one of the things that strikes me and that we've been thinking about and talking about as we've done this series is that each session at the state legislature, and I don't think most people realize this, begins with a prayer, right? Like you will have a lawmaker up there reading sometimes a very in-depth and sometimes very personal prayer. Is that common?
0: Yeah, I think more than half of state legislatures open both chambers of their state legislatures with a prayer for every session. Some of those states have guidance about whether or not certain kinds of language is allowed. Some of those states have criteria about who can and can't speak. Arizona is pretty laissez-faire in terms of who is allowed to present. It can be a guest. It can be a visiting chaplain. So Arizona is a little bit more open about prayer at state legislative gatherings.
1: Yeah, but it does seem as if religion and Christianity in particular seems to be kind of maybe not baked in, but assumed in a lot of the rituals around our state government. Would that be a fair statement?
0: Yeah, that's fair. So prayer before legislative sessions has been practiced in most states since the beginning of the Republic.
1: Mm-hmm.
0: And I think by today's standards, that would strike many people as like an Establishment Clause issue.
1: Yeah.
0: But courts have consistently found that because that practice predates even the First Amendment, right? It dates back to the colonial period, that it's sort of grandfathered in as a tradition more than an establishment.
1: That's interesting. So you teach a religious freedom class at ASU.
0: That's right.
1: I wonder, in today's world in which, I don't know, politics are very divisive and heated often, and they often go very hand in hand with religion, what's that like? What do students think about religious freedom in this country today?
0: You know, most students who take religious studies classes, it's going to be the only class that they get the opportunity to really think and talk about religion mm-hmm. in their college experience. And they're mostly really excited to get a chance to do that. Students really engage that as an opportunity to think through what it means to be a citizen, what it means to connect their personal identity with the cultures and spiritual traditions of their neighbors, and to think about those questions together in sort of a collegial debate environment. Yeah, students, I think, have responded really well to that. We do talk in that class about charged issues,
1: mm-hmm.
0: animal sacrifice, Christian nationalism, climate change, oil and gas exploration, all sorts of things that are contested areas in American politics where religion is sort of hiding in the background of how our debates are shaped.
1: Where does Christian nationalism come into this conversation today, Evan?
0: Well, that's the million-dollar question. I think that Christian nationalism, with its assertion that America is and should remain a Christian nation, crowds out the space for other kinds of religious claims in our public policy making. So if you have Native American plaintiffs, citizens arguing that their rights should be respected by the courts, Christian nationalist perspectives don't want to make room for that. If you go back to the case about animal sacrifice in Hialeah, it's the same thing. The Christian ideas and norms should be reflected in the law, and that other kinds of religions shouldn't deserve the same protections as Christianity.
1: How much has that conversation and sort of the idea that we are a Christian nation changed or become more prevalent, you think, in recent years?
0: I think it's become substantially more prevalent over the past, say, 50 or 60 years.
1: Mm-hmm.
0: I think to some degree, this is a growing movement that dates back to the reactions against the civil rights movement in the 1960s and 1970s. So you have groups rallying around segregation academies. You have groups petitioning not to have to follow the government's mandates not to discriminate,
1: mm-hmm.
0: And so separating out that on the basis of their religious freedom to do so.
1: Mm-hmm.
0: You know, the original idea of separation of church and state, which it's not actually named in our founding documents, but, you know, it's comes from the writings of people like Roger Williams and Thomas Jefferson. So in their private papers, which were inspirations for the Constitution, they used this language of separation of church and state, both to talk about protecting the state from the church, but also protecting churches from government interference.
1: Mm.
0: And Christian nationalism essentially rejects that idea that there should be a protection of both of those things from one another.
1: What do you think this means, or how do you think this looks when it comes to lawmaking? Like, we, for this series, interviewed a series of lawmakers about their own religious experiences and sort of inspirations, the reasons why they're driven to do the things they do, vote the way they vote, and sometimes that's based on their religion, sometimes that's not. When it comes to lawmaking, at a national level or a local level, do you think the sort of forthright conversation about religious motivations has changed?
0: Yeah, it's hard to track that over time. I do think that in a representative democracy, it's really important that private citizens and elected officials are both free to speak about their private religious convictions and to talk about the relationship between what they think is important in policy and how that stems from their moral and spiritual and religious commitments.
1: Uh-huh.
0: That said, sometimes those commitments might be religiously particular in ways that step on other people's religious commitments. And that's where the trick is. So this idea that legislators here in Arizona or anywhere in the nation draw on their religious and faith lives to shape what they think is important is a long part of American tradition. What's changing is our willingness to give space for people whose religious differences might be impacted by that.
1: Okay. Evan Berry, religious studies professor at Arizona State University, joining us. Evan, thank you very much for coming in. Appreciate it.
0: Yeah, thanks for inviting me.
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6: Good morning. It's the show on KJZZ 91.5. I'm Mark Brody. The FIFA World Cup kicks off in a couple of weeks, but TV viewers are already seeing ads that reference the global tournament. From footwear to potato chips, many companies are looking to use the World Cup in their marketing. But how effective might that be, given the relative popularity of soccer here compared to other sports and compared to the rest of the world? With me now to talk about that is Tim Reister, founder and CEO of the Phoenix-based advertising firm Reister. Tim, good morning.
7: Good morning.
6: So we should also mention you are a soccer guy, right? You're involved with Phoenix Rising, the soccer team here in Phoenix. How big of a deal is the World Cup in the United States for companies looking to advertise?
7: It is projected to be bigger than ever in its history. The last time the United States hosted a World Cup was in 1994.
6: Yeah.
7: And those who will remember, it really catapulted soccer into the prominence that it is now as it continues to grow as a sport in the United States. Major League Soccer, the MLS, actually was founded after 1994 as a result
6: right.
7: of that growing enthusiasm. And the projection for the advertising commerce, they're projecting $10 billion of advertising revenue just in the United States for this World
6: Cup. And that is in a country where, I mean, no offense, but soccer is not the most popular sport. And while I think a lot of viewers would recognize like Lionel Messi or, you know, David Beckham, who, of course, is not playing anymore, some of the biggest stars and some of the biggest American stars are not household names, not household faces.
7: And this is their opportunity. But what's so fascinating is their opportunity comes after the advertising instead of before. So as advertisers, these big brand marketers, you mentioned Messi, you mentioned Beckham. Already they appear in the ads that I've reviewed, in the campaigns I've reviewed that are already out. They appear in almost every one of them because they're the among the few big international soccer stars that people in America know.
8: Right.
7: So you'll see fewer members of the U.S. men's national team in the advertising. You'll see more international soccer stars paired with celebrities from Hollywood, from our motion pictures and our music industry in the United States.
8: Okay, so is this an opportunity? Like, can the U.S. men's national team use advertising maybe as a way to get the public to be more familiar with American players, with Team USA?
7: So they are, and they've just launched the biggest campaign in their history, the U.S. men's national team. And what's so interesting about it is their focus and their theme is never chase reality. That's actually the theme of the campaign.
8: Okay.
7: And what they're saying is don't focus on how difficult it will be for us to compete. Focus instead on the fact that anybody can win when it comes to this level. Everyone brings their best game. So even some of the smaller countries like Curacao, who has to play Germany in the early group stage.
8: Right.
7: You can't count those players out because those are players who have been, they had a ball on their barefoot since they were 1 or 2 years old in their country, right? So this is the time in the world where the best players come together and bring their very best match. And for the U.S. players, they could really surprise everyone and come through. And that's what the U.S. national team's campaign is about. And in fact, Fox Sports, who's carrying the broadcast throughout the United States, Their campaign they're running to promote it already is about the dream. And they end their commercial that's running now with one of the famous U.S. Olympic hockey players, right?
8: Yeah.
7: Which sport is closest to soccer in the United States? It's hockey when you watch. It's a very similar sport. And a member from the Dream Team ends their commercial to remind us all, never count out the Americans.
8: Okay. Are there certain companies or types of industries that you think that are better suited to advertise during the World Cup?
7: Well, for sure, the international brands, they already understand the impact of this.
8: Yeah.
7: In the United States, many Americans and advertisers don't understand that second only to religion is soccer in the rest of the world. I mean, it's really, really big. The viewership will be over 6 billion people.
8: Wow.
7: So imagine pretty much every game that's played and televised during this 6-week period will be as big as the Super Bowl worldwide. You have 6 weeks of Super Bowl games over and over and over again. That's what the World Cup is. So you'll see advertisers like Adidas who really understand, and they've already released a teaser campaign. And I just love it. It's called Backyard Legends.
8: Yeah.
7: And it's about this group of kids.
8: Three kids, like on a concrete soccer field.
7: Exactly. Right. In an inner city where this concrete field is between these high-rise buildings, and how across the generations, this team, or across the decades, I should say, because it's the same three players as they age, are unbeaten, even against the greatest players in the world who've come to try to defeat this trio. And they, to make it work for the U.S. audience, Adidas brings in Timothy Chalamet.
8: Yeah.
7: And they have him narrating this 5-minute film. And they bring in a U.S. player, Trinity Rodman. And people who don't follow soccer most people remember Dennis Rodman, the crazy NBA player who played with the Chicago Bulls during the Michael Jordan era.
8: His daughter's a phenomenal soccer player, though.
7: The highest paid female soccer player in the history of the United States. She is a superstar. So they've put her in this commercial with Timothy Chalamet, and he's bringing her and two European players, Bellingham from England and Yamal from Spain. And he says, this is my team, and he's going to try to defeat this folklore story about this local trio.
8: Yeah.
7: And they don't show that match yet. They tease you for 5 minutes and let you know that as their campaign continues, you'll find out if they're good enough.
8: Right. Okay, so, Tim, just about a minute left. If you are advising companies about putting together their campaigns, you mentioned this is like having 6 weeks of Super Bowls. Do you go inspirational? Do you go funny? Do you play it straight? Like, what is the right strategy here?
7: Advertisers need to think culture instead of commerce. If they understand the cultural phenomenon this is, and they place themselves within the culture, like Lay's Potato Chips is trying to do with Will Ferrell.
8: Driving a big, like, RV.
7: And calling it the bandwagon,
8: chips.
7: Right? Yeah. Calling it what it is.
8: Right.
7: Right. Get on the bandwagon whether you follow this sport or not. And I think that advertisers who understand that it's about culture instead of commerce, they're the ones who will win in this World Cup.
8: So an ad like that, for example, great in the U.S., maybe not so good in England, where like people really just watch soccer as a matter of habit.
7: That Lay's commercial was designed for the U.S., where Adidas commercial was designed worldwide. And if there's time, I'd love to just invite people. You know, Phoenix Rising, for 10 years, we've had 37 different countries on our roster. There's 20 countries on the roster today,
8: okay.
7: And several of the players fans have seen at Phoenix Rising are playing in this World Cup.
8: Interesting.
7: For other countries, Panama, Curacao, I even wrote down, I didn't want to miss one of the others that we have in there. Haiti.
8: We have a player
7: from Haiti who's playing in the World Cup right now. So people who've been out to see Phoenix Rising, which, by the way, costs 1% of what it costs to go see a World Cup match.
8: That has been an issue,
7: We'll see some players they know in the World Cup this year.
8: Interesting. All right, I'll have to leave it there. Tim Reister, founder and CEO of the firm Reister. Tim, thanks as always. I appreciate it.
7: Thank you, Mark. It's a pleasure to see you and be here.
8: Since Republicans in Congress approved new requirements for the Supplemental Nutritional Assistance Program last summer, states across the country have seen reductions in the number of residents receiving food stamps. Arizona is an outlier. Year over year, the Department of Economic Security, the state agency responsible for administering SNAP in Arizona, has removed more than half of Arizona's food stamp recipients. As KJZZ's Cameron Sanchez reports, former SNAP beneficiaries cut from the program say the state is making it impossible to prove they're still eligible.
9: The SNAP changes mainly consist of new work standards and require applicants to provide more information to prove their eligibility and to provide that information more frequently. The Trump administration says those changes were necessary to eliminate waste and fraud. Democratic Governor Katie Hobbs blames the Trump administration and Republicans in Congress for so many Arizonans losing benefits.
10: There have been several federal cuts that have impacted DES directly and a lot of these benefit programs directly. So whatever the reason is that a lot of people are losing benefits, it's squarely on cuts at the federal level.
9: But according to a study by the Center on Budget and Policy Priorities, a nonpartisan research institute, the cuts to SNAP beneficiaries in Arizona are disproportionately higher to those in other states. Nearly 500,000 Arizonans who received SNAP benefits a year ago are no longer beneficiaries of the food stamps program. That's roughly a 55% cut. The next closest state, Virginia, saw a 15% reduction. The SNAP program in Arizona is administered by the State Department of Economic Security. Hobbs has acknowledged the state's faced challenges adapting to new federal requirements, but says DES isn't to blame.
10: I can't speak to why our rate is disproportional to other states, but if you look at kind of the projections that we presented when H.R. 1 was first passed, what we're seeing is in line with the number of people we thought would lose benefits.
9: But people waiting in line at St. Mary's Food Bank in Phoenix on a Monday morning in April all say the issues at DES run deeper. They say it's harder to apply because DES is now requiring applicants to complete phone interviews to prove eligibility, but it's nearly impossible to get someone from DES to answer those calls. And if an applicant can't complete their interview, their benefits are cut and they have to reapply again. Adamari Olivas was waiting in line at St. Mary's with her partner Esteban Ramos. She said daily calls to DES routinely went unanswered, and by the time she did hear back from the department, the paperwork required to prove eligibility for food stamps had expired. Olivas says she's been trapped in this loop since October.
11: Before, the first time we did it, I was able to activate it in person, and now I'm not able to activate it in person. We have to call, and we call and call, and they never answer. So that's the biggest issue.
9: Moni Soto was also in line with her family.
12: Yeah, I don't have a job right now, so that's why I'm applying. And I'm needing it. I have kids, and I'm still pending, and it's been taking for more than 60 days.
9: Arizonan after Arizonan in line at the food bank say without SNAP, it's harder to put food on the table.
13: You got another choice to come here sometimes to get something to put on the table.
11: Yeah, it has made things harder. We just budget more, you know, we just limit ourselves on what we can.
12: Right now, we've been having really, really bad hard time, you know, trying to buy food.
9: Michael Weishart, the director of DES, told KJZZ the agency isn't purposefully denying benefits to eligible Arizonans.
14: It is more challenging to get through the system than it used to be.
15: But are you cutting people who are eligible?
14: If we know they're eligible, we are making them eligible for the program. There are no people. Everybody who works at DES is a really hard job. And if you don't believe that it's a really hard job, go to a local office.
9: Weishart says DES is underfunded and understaffed, and they don't have the capacity to get to all SNAP cases in a timely manner and implement federal changes. He says it's created a backlog of applicants waiting on services. Democrats warn the future could be even more challenging for DES. Republican lawmakers are proposing 5% cuts to most state agencies, including the state's social safety net. Arizona food banks say there's only so much they can do to feed families who have lost SNAP benefits. Terry Schumacher is the executive vice president of the Arizona Food Bank Network.
16: To have worked in hunger relief for so long and see things not get better but actually get significantly worse is heartbreaking. And I hope that we can work together to find a better path so that people have enough to eat. Because without enough to eat, it's kind of hard to do anything else.
9: Schumacher says for every meal a food bank can provide, SNAP has a history of providing about 5, leaving a gap. Cameron Sanchez, KJZZ News, Phoenix.
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19: That's the sound of San Luis High School students playing Lotería with residents from Las Brisas apartment complex in San Luis, Arizona. 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
20: Convivimos con ellos y nosotros practicamos, les platicamos lo de nosotros y ellos también son muy alegres, muy comunicativos.
21: La escalera.
19: Lucia Espinosa says we gather with them, we tell them about us, and they tell us about them. They're full of joy. Lucia has been volunteering with the program for 6 months. For her, the visits are more than a way to pass time. They're an exchange of stories and laughter that brightens both sides.
22: And we bring intergenerational activities to reduce social isolation. So we have such as like board games, we have planting together, we have eating food together on a table, sharing a lot of like traditions from our culture. And I think it's been a great experience with in collaboration with the University of Arizona.
19: Campesinos Sin Fronteras coordinates the local activities, while the university helps evaluate whether regular intergenerational contact can reduce loneliness and improve well-being. On one hand, and students teach basic skills and help elders connect with distant families. In return, elders share songs, recipes, and memories, cultural threads that tie generations together.
23: My grandma vive in Zacatecas, so I really can't see her because, I don't know, this program really me hace que la extrañe más y pues que le habla ahí de vez en cuando.
24: Oh, that's so beautiful.
19: My grandmother lives in Zacatecas, so I don't see her much. This program makes me miss her and call her more often. Organizers say small, steady interactions can reduce social isolation. For KAWC News, I'm Carmen Marquez.
8: Good. Good morning. It's the show on KJZZ 91.5. I'm Mark Brody. A research center based at the University of Arizona says its cameras have spotted the same jaguar at the same spot multiple times. Cinco has been captured on camera in southern Arizona's Sky Islands. The Wildcat Research and Conservation Center recently posted video of him. Susan Malusa is the center's director. She joins me to talk more about Cinco's sighting. And Susan, what is the significance of seeing a jaguar at this site and seeing it there repeatedly?
0: Well, Cinco showed up on our cameras in November of 2025. And really what made that moment really special for us is where he showed up. It was a site that we've been monitoring for almost 15 years. And it's a place where we had a previous jaguar detection. So to see a new individual come back to that same location is really important and in our research. It shows the site fidelity, the value of these historical sites that jaguars return to.
8: Why is it important that this jaguar came back to a site that a previous jaguar had also been to years before?
0: Well, when we look at landscape and we know that just as a species, jaguar needs landscape connectivity. They move from sky island to sky island, and that connectivity to the core population. And when I say population, that means a breeding population, which is in Mexico. So we know jaguars move across large landscapes. So when you're trying to look at the historical range and then identify what's the key habitat? What can I learn here so that we make sure that these corridors, this connectivity remains intact? We're able to look at our 15-year data set and say, three jaguars have returned to the same spot. What's unique about this? What prey species are there? We can see this with a We developed a software program where we can see, we can look spatially at the landscape and see what the terrain is like, what the vegetation is like, what distance to water. And we can kind of connect the dots and say, okay, this is the type of location that a jaguar likes. So when we put all this together and we say, okay, these 10 spots are really, they all have the same thing in common, but then one spot which actually had a previous jaguar is the exact spot the jaguar returns to. That's the site fidelity. That's where we're saying there's something special there. And we can see in this, in an exciting video that we recently released, where the jaguar's using scent at that detection site.
8: How significant to the overall health of this species is it that you have now seen this particular jaguar in this particular place, whereas we've talked about, you know, previous jaguars have also been?
0: It's very significant when we're looking at a species that we're trying to utilize this data, or we at the Wildcat Research and Conservation Center are building this data set so the data can be used for jaguar conservation. Because this is such a sensitive and vulnerable species, having that data, not just a picture, pictures a moment in time and they're beautiful and exciting and we can learn from them, but it's the whole story.
8: I want to ask you about the significance of the fact that the jaguars that you've seen have all been male. And I would imagine that you would like to see a little more gender diversity in the jaguars you're seeing there. Is that right?
0: Absolutely. Absolutely. I mean, this is about recovery, right? And recovery is reached when you have sustainability. And that means we need males and females on the landscape. But that being said, when you're looking at the science of it all, males are what you would expect to see. Males disperse first, and they disperse further. So the fact that we're continuing to see males on the landscape at intervals that are closer together than the previous years, that's a step, that's a sign, you know, we're moving in the right direction.
8: So what are you looking for now? Now that you have this data, you've seen Cinco in this particular area, like what are you looking for next? What would you like to see next?
0: Oh, you know, I've been doing this for this project for 15 years and I feel like we've just scratched the surface. There's so much to learn. Recovery isn't just about showing up. It's getting to sustainability. And step one is, can the landscape support jaguars? We're seeing that the landscape is supporting jaguars, but there is a lot more to learn. It's encouraging that we still see them and that there's connectivity, but we need to make sure that that stays intact. Why they return to these exact same sites is still something we're, you know, trying to learn more about. So it's important for us to continue to study what makes those places on the landscape so very special. Mm-hmm. And we're able to do that because we have this citizen science team that allows us to collect so much data. And then we have our camera long-term monitoring. We also have two more layers, if you will. We utilize genetics in two different ways. We collect scat on the landscape, and so that can reveal the health of the animal, the diet of the animal. So what is it eating? What are the prey species? And what we see in that is that it really does rely on native prey. And then the environmental DNA, that's where we filter water. It's almost like a little coffee filter. We pump it through. It just pulls the water through a little filter. And then it's so non-invasive, the water goes right back into the little puddle it came from. And that's very critical when you have such, you know, small amounts of water in this arid landscape. And we bring that filter, that little tiny paper filter, goes into a test tube. We bring it back to our wildlife genetics lab, and we're able to extract the DNA and see all the different species that went through there, and not at that point even tributaries that are where water is going into that little pond.
8: All right. That is Susan Malusa, the director of the Wildcat Research and Conservation Center at the University of Arizona. Susan, thanks a lot. I really appreciate it.
0: Thank you. Thank you, Mark.

And that's it for this Wednesday edition of the show. Thank you, as always, so much for being along. For Lauren Gilger, I'm Mark Brody here in Phoenix. Have a terrific rest of your day. Hope to have you right back here tomorrow.

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4: 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It's a sunny, breezy day in Quartzsite, Parker, and Yuma as afternoon highs are a little lower today, near 86 degrees. Breezy with winds out of the west-southwest at 5 to 15 miles per hour with possible gusts up to 25 miles per hour in Parker and Quartzsite. Tonight, mostly clear skies with a low of 59 degrees. 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It's 11 o'clock.

0: Hey, I'm Tom Power. Welcome to Q. A lot of comics get into comedy because, you know, they were told their whole lives how funny they are. They go to an open mic night with their friends. They go, come on, man, you're so funny. Get up there. You'll be hilarious. And they do, and they kill it, and their lives are straightened out. Not Julie Kim. She says she grew up being told to keep it down, play it straight. In fact, the only reason she took a comedy class at all was to get better at public speaking for her corporate job. She'll tell you how that led to becoming one of Canada's top comedians. Julie Kim, coming up. Plus, when you think about ballet, words like poise and posture may come to mind. Jira Wolf is a choreographer who's made a living telling dancers to let it all go, release, be free, be yourself. He'll be here to tell you about his new work called Kismet. All that coming up on Q.
1: This is National Native News. I'm Jill Freitas. This summer, a Navajo high school teacher will sail the high seas on back-to-back research expeditions around the globe. KJZZ's Gabriel Pietrasio has the details.
2: Born in Chinle, Arizona, Kim Etzedi spends much of her year teaching science at Navajo Pine High School in New Mexico. That is until summer recess, but Etzedi won't be taking a break this year.
3: I'll just be tired.
2: Because starting in June, Etzedi will hop aboard the research vessel Nautilus with the nonprofit Ocean Exploration Trust. She'll live stream her journey mapping the sea floor from Hawaii to Guam. Then in July, Etzedi is heading toward the Arctic with National Geographic, where she'll explore polar caps. Despite being at sea only a handful of times, Etzedi shares why the Diné had ties to it.
3: A lot of times we wear jewelry, coral, abalone shell, and we don't really talk about where it came from. So I was able to like tie in a lot of stories about why Navajo people wear coral and this ancient ocean that once was here, but now it's dry land.
2: And she'll set foot on Navajo land again before the new school year begins. For National Native News, I'm Gabriel Pietrasio.
1: A tribal college on the North Slope last month bought a piece of land to build a new campus. College officials announced the purchase last week. Aliona Niden with the Alaska Desk has more.
4: Illisagwik College has been planning a new campus for nearly 10 years. This month, the officials announced a land purchase to build it on. Justina Wilhelm is the college's president. She says the campus will sit on a 15-acre site in Utqiagwik near the hospital.
5: So this has been a long-standing vision for the college, and I'm very, very excited that we have this prime location that will be a central gathering place for our people.
4: Illisagwik is Alaska's only tribal college. It offers hands-on educational programs in such areas as Inupiaq studies, allied health, construction, and education. Right now, those programs are housed in buildings that were never meant to be a college. Wilhelm says the main building is a 70-year-old naval base 2.5 miles out of town.
5: So we're very excited to have this new campus, to be under one roof, to all be together.
4: Last month, the college bought a piece of land for new campus from Ukpiavik Inupiat Corporation, the Alaska Native Village Corporation for Utqiagwik. Wilhelm says the next step is completing environmental assessments and updating the design approved in 2018. The construction will start with administrative offices, family housing, and workforce development garages. Down the road, the plan is to have more housing and a big wellness gym, she says. Wilhelm says the new campus is designed to include open spaces that inspire conversations and collaboration. One vision is a glass wall between the main entrance and cafeteria, overlooking the construction trades and community outreach classroom. Wilhelm says the idea is that students at lunch can also observe some of the cultural and workforce programs available at the college.
5: As a tribal college with our language, values, and traditions, it's so vital that we're here to provide the spaces and provide the classes to allow for our traditions to carry on. And I'm very excited that when people come there, they're going to want to be a part of there. I hope they don't want to leave.
4: College officials didn't share the exact timeline for the construction. They said work is ongoing to secure funding for the next steps. The college also recently opened a new campus in St. Paul. In Anchorage, I'm Alona Niden.
1: And I'm Jill Freitas.
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0: You are listening to Q on public radio in the United States and across North America on Sirius XM 169. My name is Tom Power. For some parents, maybe you if you're a parent, or maybe your own parents, it's a nightmare scenario. Your kid is on the pathway to becoming a doctor or a lawyer or, I don't know, for example, an industrial engineer with a very steady corporate job. You know, something secure. And all of a sudden, the parent gets a phone call. Your kid's telling you, actually, I want to do stand-up comedy. Actually, I want to have a career in the arts. That's what Julie Kim did. Luckily for her, luckily for parents everywhere, and luckily for any kids listening to this that are currently about to tell their parents that they're going to drop out of school to do comedy, that switch really paid off, and Julie has become one of Canada's top comedians.
11: They say things like, oh, your baby's so beautiful. It must be because she's half Asian, which is nice. Like, it's very much a compliment to her, but I think very much an indirect insult to me, I think, right? Because what are they really saying? It's like they're saying, Julie, your baby's going to look just like you, but thankfully, not too much, okay? They're saying, Julie, you look okay, but have you considered a Caucasian filter, huh?
0: Julie's based in Vancouver. She's from Toronto. She's toured all over the States and Canada. She supported the likes of Ronnie Chang and Rick Mercer. She wrote for shows like Kim's Convenience and Run the Burbs. Do you remember a few years back at the Juno Awards, Simu Liu from Kim's Convenience and, you know, Marvel fame, did like a parody of I Am Canadian? She wrote that. Julie was back home in Toronto recording a live episode of her podcast, Bothered. That's where she talks about things that bother her and a celebrity guest, the things that bother them. And while she was here, Julie dropped by our studio to talk about her strange journey in comedy. I started by asking her about her life before stand-up and how that well-paying corporate career plan got derailed in the first place. Heads up, if there are some younger listeners in the room, the language is on the explicit side. Here's Julie Kim.
11: I just knew I wanted to do something conventional. I came from a family where, you know, my parents worked very hard. Literally, they ran their own convenience store.
0: Wow.
11: Getting, you know, making dollars a day, working really hard. So I knew there was no backup
0: Julie
11: there.
0: Julie Kim, parents ran a convenience store.
11: Truly. And our last name was actually Kim. But
0: yeah,
11: we lived
0: yeah,
11: on top
0: right.
11: of it. That was like our life.
0: Uh-huh.
11: And so I just knew that I had to do something where I made some money. Like, I wasn't going to fall back on anything, like wealthy parents. And I also, you know, as the eldest child, had it ingrained in me that, like, I had some sort of, you know, filial responsibility. So I definitely went into things that were more conventional.
0: And why? And if that was you wanting to do stand-up comedy was motivated by wanting to be a better public speaker at work. Is that right?
11: A better speaker, because as a young woman, and maybe as a young woman who is a woman of color, I realized that, like, everybody was talking over me, and I would have what I thought were good ideas, and people would ignore me. Every woman has a story, Tom, of saying, like, them just saying something in a meeting and being completely unheard, or just like ignored, and then some old guy named Bruce says the exact same thing, and everyone's like, oh, that's a great idea, Bruce, you're such a genius, that's why you're our CEO. And then you're just sitting here like, what
12: the frig is going on in this world? So I just remember that happening a lot when I first went into working. And what I noticed was that the people who were listened to were often people who had automatic respect and entitlement, of course, but also anybody else who spoke well. And I thought, well, that is a power that I can learn. So I set out to become a better speaker by doing guest lectures and practicing, but also I thought stand-up comedy would be like the main way I could command attention in a room. And I didn't realize that I would like just keep doing it and never stop and have that be the thing I love.
0: I'm surprised too, not because you're so good, but because I feel like you got some weird advice when you first started. Remember those stand-up comedy classes? Can you talk about that?
12: Yeah. So yeah, I mean, sometimes the people that teach these courses are not like, you know, the most active in the scene or whatever. And so, yeah, I took two courses and one of the teachers, was, you know, an older gentleman, and he wasn't really like a club comic, but he was like more of a corporate comic. And he told, I'll just never remember this. I think it was partway through the course. He said, look, ladies, most of the people that are going to be in the audiences are men, and you know men. So you don't want to look too good. Otherwise, they're going to get distracted and not pay attention to your jokes. And he said, and the ladies that are there might be there as dates to those men. You don't want to look too good or sound like you're too confident, because then they won't enjoy your joke, because they'll be jealous of you. It's so gross.
0: Well, wasn't there also like a don't nag? Don't sound like you're nagging if you're a woman comedian?
12: Yes, as a female comedian, men have enough nagging through their mothers and their partners. So if you sound like you're talking down to them or teaching them something, they're going to automatically shut off their ears.
0: Oh my God.
12: And that's the only way I know how to talk, Tom. So I don't know what I'm going to do.
0: What did you make of that at the time? What did you make when you were sitting in the class and someone's saying that? And you were accomplished at that point. You know?
12: I mean, at that point, I would love to say I stood up and I said, that is a disgusting thing to say. Old man, I reject that and the whole patriarchy. Yeah, and right, I left, yeah. But I didn't. I was just like, oh, that's good to know. Because just as in life, you hear things and then later you learn, oh, that was, and then you filter it out.
0: So then you start doing it for real. Then you start doing stand-up. You start doing mics. You start doing some shows. My understanding is not a lot of Asian Canadian comedians at all.
12: When I started?
0: And almost like no Asian Canadian women except for you. Is that right?
12: I don't remember there being any Asian female comedians in Canada at the time. I think the only one that like anybody really knew was Margaret Cho when I started like 12 years ago. That was it.
0: Did you feel like the doors were open to you when you started doing stand-up in Canada?
12: I feel like my perception was that in the beginning, the barriers had a lot more to do with being a woman than anything that was racial or cultural. And they're not visible barriers or doors that are closed. They are things like the idea that we already have a woman on the show, so maybe you can join next week.
0: People would say that stuff like that too.
12: Yeah, things like that. Yeah. And then even like other comedians would police what we would say. They'd be like, oh, you know, like women are always talking about their vaginas. Oh yeah, have you heard a man go 5 minutes without talking about his, I don't know if I can, like,
0: yeah, you can do whatever you want to say.
12: Kiss, right? Like, they're always talking about their and then, like, when I got married and had a kid and started talking about a C-section, I'd still, and they're good jokes about C-sections.
11: So I had a C-section by choice. They think that women who choose to have C-sections only do it because, you know, you're afraid of going through the worst pain of your life, or you don't want to stretch out and ruin your vagina, or you don't want to take a giant crap on the delivery room floor, right? But for me, no, it was not one of those things. It was all of those things. Yes.
12: So I still get comments. Oh, women always talking about their private parts. Like, so dumb.
0: I heard you tell a story about that, that you told that story about having a C-section on... Yeah. And then someone like said something to you.
12: Yeah. It's a clip that went kind of viral. And by that, 10 million views on Instagram alone. This is an actual show in Whistler, BC, last March 2025. I'm just doing a normal set. We almost didn't record it because it was just like an awkwardly shaped theater. I'm doing this joke about my C-section, and a man at the show in the front row stopped me to say that he reads scientific studies for fun and that I should have actually had a natural birth, because then that way the bacteria gets on the baby. Jesus. And it was hilarious.
0: What did you say back?
12: I just said, are you here alone, sir? That was the first thing. And he was alone. He was pretending the people next to him were his friends, and they're like, we don't know him at all. And then I let him keep talking, because this is what you have to do with stupid people, right?
0: Yeah, you let
12: them talk, and they just reveal that they're even stupider than you thought at the beginning. Then he started explaining. Then at one point, he turned to the audience, and I'm like, no, no, no. don't talk to them. I said, I am the star of the show. And then we just kept going a little bit. And then at the end, I said, you know what? It's fine. When I had the baby, I said, you know what? Just swaddle her around there. And I told him that I dipped her back in a few times. Just stupid stuff. And this is, I'm really glad that it happened. I'm really glad that it was recorded, but I'm really glad that, cause I can be a serious person cause I have a serious and structured background. And I have, you know, like this strong sense of justice. I really can get so serious to the point of being boring sometimes. So I really have to be conscious that I'm light and fun right now. I'm stage Julie. So I let this happen and I just had fun with him rather than shutting him down.
0: Yeah.
12: And it was very fun.
0: It's really clear that from the get-go you loved stand-up comedy. That it was something you went into to get a bit better at speaking, mm-hmm. and that you did these shows. Like, what is it that you think you were getting out of it? What is it that you think you were getting out of it that you know?
12: Oh, I like this question. So I think what I have got out of it in the past, or what I wanted, is different than now. So in the beginning, I wanted to do a very difficult thing. I wanted to become a good speaker, and I knew that stand-up was a very difficult thing to do. I just wanted the challenge. I can't say that I loved it, but I wanted to do something different, and it was a neat thing to talk about at parties or whatever. Over the years, it has changed a lot. I didn't think in the beginning that this was something I could do for a living. Comedy's this thing where, like, a few people do it super well, and they're, like, millionaires, and everybody else is down here and doing it part-time, like a CFL player. Do you know what I mean? Yeah. So I didn't think it was something I could do the whole time. So you know what I actually did? I have a comedy girlfriend who also like worked a corporate job and was trying to do this thing. We call ourselves our own sugar daddies because we would work and make money, legitimate money in legitimate jobs, and then take that money and invest it. And I'm going to fly myself to Edmonton to do a middle spot at this show so that next time they might consider me as a headliner or whatever.
0: Did you quit your job?
12: Yeah. So what I did was I structured a plan where I would like work less and less professional work and more comedy, and then like cross this bridge. So yeah, I started working independently as a contractor, and then taking on like 75% work and 50% work and then 25% work until like just a few years ago. And now I'm doing like comedy, but also so many comedy adjacent things.
0: What do you remember about the day that you went from 25% to zero?
12: Oh, well, yeah, I was scared. Quite frankly, I mean, it's really scary to have to do that. And after you have a family, like a husband and a daughter, a young kid. But then I also thought, you know what? If I ever don't actually take a shot at this thing, it will be the biggest regret of my life.
0: I'm Tom Power. 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
0: I'm Tom Power. You're listening to Q. You're in the middle of my conversation with the Canadian comedian Julie Kim. We're talking about her journey in stand-up, about doing stand-up in the first place to get better at corporate public speaking, and how that led to her becoming a pretty great stand-up. There's another sort of life event that happened to Julie that changed her stand-up. That's where we pick things up with a little clip of Julie doing stand-up, talking about dance.
14: See a dad out there who's trying his best. Like last time, it was a dad with a baby strapped to his chest and a little toddler who was just doing his best, running after them, dropping snacks and going crazy. And I went to that man and I said, hey, I want you to know that I've seen what you've been doing and it's nothing special. Thousands of women at this second are doing what you're doing, but well, okay?
0: As someone with a 9-month-old at the house, I'm blissfully aware of what you're talking about there.
12: You are? Are you called a hero for doing just baseline stuff all the time?
0: I am praised for doing the lowest bar minimum. I really do notice it.

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5: Temperatures across the western deserts across Arizona are starting to cool down today in Yuma, Parker, and Quartzsite. We're expecting an afternoon high near 86 degrees. Winds are mostly out of the west-southwest at 5 to 15 miles per hour, but they could gust up to 25 miles per hour by evening. Tonight, mostly clear skies with a low of 59 degrees.
6: You're listening to Think. I'm Chris Boyd. Today we're talking about what the Supreme Court has been considering as the court goes into this season of releasing its review, its rulings on issues fast and furious. My guest is Ian Millhiser, a senior correspondent at Vox, where you can find his article, What the Supreme Court Still Has Left to Decide This Term. Ian, what sort of influence, going back to National Republican Senatorial Committee versus FEC, what sort of influence does that give deep-pocketed donors with specific candidates?
7: Yeah. So that is the concern underlying this case, is that the one thing that the Supreme Court thus far has not touched is there are fairly low limits. I believe it's around $3,000 a year for what someone can give directly to a candidate. And the theory behind those limits is that, you know, running a House race costs hundreds of thousands of dollars. Now, running a Senate race costs millions of dollars. And so if someone writes a $3,000 check to the candidate, the idea is that that candidate probably isn't going to feel so beholden to that individual that they're likely to enter into some sort of a quid pro quo, like, you know, for your $3,000, I will do this for you. But the more money that's involved, the more likely you get that kind of like direct sales operation where, you know, the candidates maybe just selling their votes in return for big donations. The question in the case that's in front of the Supreme Court right now is whether these party committees can essentially be used as pass-through entities. So can a big donor write a check that's much larger than what they could write directly to a candidate, give it to the DNC or the RNC with sort of a wink and the nods and a nod saying, by the way, I want you to spend this money on John Smith's campaign. And then the DNC or RNC calls up John Smith and says, hey, we got this $40,000 check. What do you want us to do with it? Oh, and if you want to express any gratitude towards the person who wrote it, here's the person who wrote it. So like the law is intended to prevent that kind of arrangement.
6: Okay. Watson v. RNC is a case about date requirements for mail-in ballots. Why is the RNC trying to change the rules by which these votes are counted? Votes that people fill out, put in the mailbox, and expect to be counted.

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1: The Yuma County Chamber of Commerce presents a mayor and city council candidate forum Thursday, June 4th at 6 p.m. at the Onvita Administrative Center Conference Room, 2400 South Avenue A. KAWC and the Yuma Sun will co-moderate the discussion with candidates addressing issues affecting the community. Details at yumachamber.org.
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5: This is James Menendez with News Hour live from the BBC. Now, GCHQ is the UK's Signals and Cyber Intelligence Agency, the equivalent of America's NSA. And today the agency's director, Anne Keith Butler, gave the first of what will be an annual public risk assessment. Here's a taster from the speech given at Bletchley Park, the government's co-breaking centre during the Second World War.
6: Russia is scaling up its daily hybrid activity against the UK and Europe, stretching from the seabed to cyberspace, relentlessly targeting critical infrastructure, democratic processes, supply chains, and public trust. But let me be clear that in the face of such aggression and chaos, GCHQ is working tirelessly with intelligence and defence partners to degrade and reduce the Russian threat.
5: So, is that warning new, or is it that the threat is getting worse? I've been talking to our diplomatic correspondent, James Landale, who listened to the speech.
7: I think this is just the latest in a long line of British intelligence chiefs coming out and trying to reinforce the threat from Russia, which I think they collectively, as a sort of, as a bit of the state, feel is underpriced by policymakers and by society at large. So they feel incumbent upon themselves to remind

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6: This is The World. I'm Marco Werman. The legendary Cuban-American trumpeter Arturo Sandoval has a new album, and it's a scorcher. Sandoval is 76 years old. As of last week, he's also a knight.
7: En atención a los méritos y circunstancias que concurren en el señor Arturo Sandoval Arocha.
6: That is the Spanish consul in Los Angeles bestowing upon the musician the second highest civil distinction in Spain on behalf of the country's king. Sandoval was singled out for knighthood because of his contributions to public service, especially in the realm of international relations. Sandoval grew up in Cuba and defected to the U.S. in 1990. He shared his story with me in our Boston studio almost 10 years ago to the day. And we're going to hear some of that conversation now. It's 1977, and Arturo Sandoval is about to meet his hero.
8: Early morning, somebody called me, a friend of mine who worked in the musician union. And he said, Arturo, I know you're a big fan of Dizzy Gillespie. He's coming this afternoon to Havana. And I said, well, that's a good joke. And he said, no, I'm very serious, man. But don't say anything that I told you this because that could be a serious problem.

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1: Just trust the process. That's like the only thing, because everything will work out in the end. You just have to trust the process.
2: These are the words of encouragement Amias Davis has for his fellow classmates in the class of 2026. Friday marked graduation day for most high school seniors across Yuma. Over the past several weeks, we've been speaking with seniors ahead of graduation about the next chapter in their lives. For some, that next step is college. Some students are motivated to pursue a passion, while others are focused on career paths that will help pay the bills. As we spoke with students from different schools and different backgrounds, one thing became clear. They're all still discovering their path and figuring out where life will take them next. Here's what some students had to say.
3: My name is Carson. I'm a senior and I go to Gila Ridge High School. I'm excited and not excited. There's things to look forward to and, you know, things I'm leaving behind. I'm planning to move to California, so it's going to be very expensive. So it's good to stay here and save money, stack cash so I can afford rent and gas and everything in San Diego.
4: Oh, yeah. What are you planning to major in?
3: I'm getting my EMT and like paramedic certification to become a firefighter.
4: What motivated you to do that?
3: I have a lot of family members that are in it.
2: As for Carson's message to his fellow class of 2026,
3: keep working. Don't give up on what you want to do.
5: Giovanni Santiago Servin Gonzalez. I'm a senior at COFA High School. It's scary, honestly. Life just is life in, you know. I was thinking about joining the Marine Corps. Yeah, until the whole conflict. And then I was like, it's not really my place to go and potentially take someone else's life because, you know, the presidents can't get along. Changed my mind to firefighting. That's always been my thing since a young age, just trying to help out others, just do the most I can for others, and eventually that'll come back to me. Class of 2026, anything's possible as long as you put your mind to it. No matter what's happening in your life, just set your mind on a goal, and if you really want it, it's going to happen.
6: My name is Darlene Chavez, and I am a senior at Gila Ridge. I feel happy. I'm glad that I get to go to ADOC so I can do ceramics, because that's my new obsession, ceramics, everything ceramics, all in my mind, 24/7.
4: Will you be going into the arts field?
6: Well, I'll be doing, I'm like majoring in biology, but like arts in my side, you know? I want to do like veterinary, so yeah, helping cats, helping dogs.
2: Darlene's message to the graduating class.
6: Never give up. Keep your chin up and never give up.
7: I'm Nathan Brito. I'm currently a student at Gila Ridge High School. I'm graduating 26. I'm pretty excited. I'm excited to hopefully go to AWC. I'm hoping to eventually find a job in being a travel agent. I'm hoping to get my general eds done and then move on to hospitality. I would love to go to Italy. I think it's a cool place. I love the vibe of it.
2: Nathan's message.
7: I would say try your hardest, find what you want to do.
8: I am Audrey Barron. I go to Gila Ridge. I definitely am scared. I've been wanting to go like into college for soccer and sports, but I've been kind of like shifting back and forth because of like just money decisions, financial, to see if I'm ready or not. I want to study engineering. I think I've always just like wanted to build stuff, and like I'm very hands-on. When I was younger, I just loved playing with Legos as well. I just loved building stuff.
2: As for Audrey's message to her fellow classmates,
8: do your work, even if it's annoying, boring, or hard. It's like, it'll all pay off. It will.
2: On behalf of KWC, congratulations to the class of 2026. We wish you all success in whatever comes next. For KAWC, I'm Alexandra Rangel.
9: Se va y se corre con el músico.
10: That's the sound of San Luis High School students playing Loteria with residents from Las Brisas apartment complex in San Luis, Arizona. The game is part of Together Across Generations, a year-long program pairing local youth with elders to build connection and ease social isolation.
11: Convivimos con ellos y nosotros practicamos, les platicamos lo de nosotros y ellos también. Son muy alegres, muy comunicativos.
9: La escalera.
10: Lucia Espinosa says we gather with them, we tell them about us, and they tell us about them. They're full of joy. Lucia has been volunteering with the program for 6 months. For her, the visits are more than a way to pass time. They're an exchange of stories and laughter that brightens both sides.
12: and we bring intergenerational activities to reduce social isolation. So we have such as like board games, we have planting together, we have eating food together on a table, sharing a lot of like traditions from our culture. And I think it's been a great experience with in collaboration with the University of Arizona.
10: Campesinos Sin Fronteras coordinates the local activities, while the university helps evaluate whether regular intergenerational contact can reduce loneliness and improve well-being. On one hand, students teach basic skills and help elders connect with distant families. In return, elders share songs, recipes, and memories, cultural threads that tie generations together.
13: My grandma vives in Zacatecas, so I really can't see her, pues, I don't know, this program really me hace que la extrañe más y pues que le habla ahí de vez en cuando.
14: Oh, that's so beautiful.
10: My grandmother lives in Zacatecas, so I don't see her much. This program makes me miss her and call her more often. Organizers say small, steady interactions can reduce social isolation. For KAWC News, I'm Carmen Marquez.
0: This is All Things Considered from NPR News. I'm Juana Summers.
15: And I'm Scott Detrow. There is an evangelical worship song called How Great Is Our God that's a favorite among Christian congregations across the country. But it is also increasingly popular beyond churches at conservative political rallies. This week, as NPR examines the relationship between church and state, Bob Smetana talks to the people who wrote the song, with lyrics about God, not government, and tells us why it has become so beloved by conservative activists.
16: As a religion writer, I go to church for a living. And over the past 20 years, there's one song I've heard over and over. How great is our God? How great is our God? And worship songs like it have become part of the soundtrack of American Christianity. But lately, I've heard worship songs not only in church, but also at a lot of conservative political events. At the Jericho March, a biblical-style protest the day before the January 6th insurrection. At God and Country rallies on the steps of state capitals. How great is our God? At prayer services at the Pentagon. And how great is our God? And at Charlie Kirk's memorial service. How great. There's nothing overtly political about this song, so what's going on?
17: I can definitely tell you the song is not partisan, you know, and it's definitely being sung on both sides of the aisle.
16: Jesse Reeves is a pastor and songwriter in Austin who co-wrote How Great Is Our God. At the time, this was the early 2000s, his band was playing at Christian summer camps.
17: And so the goal was just like to write a really simple song, just that kids at summer camp would like.
16: From those teens at that summer camp, the song spread from church to church before making a leap from churches to political rallies. In 2021, How Great Is Our God showed up on the Reawaken America tour. Part traveling religious revival and part MAGA political rally, Reawaken America was led by President Trump's former national security advisor, Michael Flynn. Melody Noel Altavilla is a worship pastor at Revival Today Church in Santa Ana, California. She picked the music and led the singing on the Reawaken America tour. How Great Is Our God fit because it's easy to sing and people know the words.
18: So picking songs where people could hear it, you know, one chorus through and then catch on is great to unify the room, but also it's vertical. It gets people to remember who God is and the nature of God and to remember what really matters.
16: While on this tour, she says she had one of the most profound spiritual experiences of her life.
18: I just remember at the end of it coming off in the wings and General Flynn was there and Roger Stone was there and Roger's eyes were all watery and General Flynn was like, what was that? And I'm like, the Lord, that was crazy.
16: And this is why worship music works so well at political rallies.
19: It gives the space, an activist space, the idea that this is an act of worship to engage in this protest.
16: Leah Payne is a professor at Portland Seminary who studies Christian music. She says worship songs help people feel like God is right there with them, and that is a powerful tool.
19: It's like a emotional and spiritual shorthand.
16: But this makes some religious leaders really uncomfortable. Andrew Moore, a worship pastor at Woodmont Christian Church in Nashville, worries that the power of worship music is being used to send a message that God is taking sides.
20: It's like rubber stamping it as this political ideology has been approved by religion. Stamp. I don't think Jesus is cool with that.
16: One thing seems clear. There's no going back to a time when How Great Is Our God is just a popular church song. Earlier this month, Chris Tomlin, who co-wrote and recorded How Great Is Our God, played at Rededicate 250, a prayer rally on the National Mall, organized in part by the White House. It was an event heavy on politics, but Tomlin avoided political statements as he took to the stage. He strapped on an acoustic guitar and led the crowd in a large-scale sing-along, while many stood and raised their hands to the sky.

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0: The Yuma County Chamber of Commerce presents a mayor and city council candidate forum Thursday, June 4th at 6 p.m. at the Onvida Administrative Center Conference Room, 2400 South Avenue A. KAWC and the Yuma Sun will co-moderate the discussion with candidates addressing issues affecting the community. 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
8: 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I'm Scott Detrow.
9: And I'm Juana Summers. In the occupied West Bank, Israeli settlers are forcing Palestinian farmers from land their families have cultivated for generations. Since the start of the war in Gaza, Israel's government has approved new settlements at a record rate and has also armed Israeli settlers, who are often protected by the Israeli military. The United Nations documents a record number of attacks by settlers, mainly focused on taking agricultural fields from Palestinians. NPR's Ruth Sherlock tells the story of one Palestinian pushed from land around an important spring and an Israeli settler who now swims in these waters.
10: We meet Palestinian farmer Hamail as he tends to his beehives on a small patch of land sandwiched between a mall and high-rise buildings on the outskirts of Ramallah City. He has them here, he says, to keep them safe from Israeli settlers.
11: We put our boxes between the houses because if we put it in the mountains, they will steal it.
10: Hamail asks NPR only to use his last name because he fears further settler attacks. He checks the health of the queen in each hive as the bees fly around him. They are all Hamail has left. He used to own a farm near his home village of Kufr Malik in the occupied West Bank. He had 6 employees until, he says, he was forced off the land by settlers.
11: Now they damage our life completely.
10: Even before, he says, settlers would bring sheep to destroy his crops.
11: They eat our plants. They damage our irrigation system.
10: He says his family farmed that land for generations. It was fed by water from a nearby spring, Ain Samia, where he learned to swim as a child.
11: All of our memories, our stories, our father's stories, grandfather's stories, it's around the water, the sheep, the agriculture. So it's our soul.
10: During the war in Gaza, with so many soldiers deployed to the front, Israel loosened its gun license laws for Israelis and gave settlers automatic rifles. Now, Hamel says, accessing his land has become simply too dangerous.
11: If you go there, you are not safe. Maybe you will be killed. Many people killed when they go to their fields.
10: We say goodbye to Hamel and drive through the occupied West Bank towards his land.